0: researching some of the secrets buried for years in Maine cemeteries. Stories of regular people whose gravestone might not reveal all. Maine Calling is just ahead.
1: Live from NPR News in Washington, I'm Janine Herbst. President Trump says the U.S. has entered into an oil agreement with Venezuela to take control of 65 million barrels of the country's oil reserves. In a social media post, Trump says this would more than double the U.S.'s oil reserves. Secretary of State Marco Rubio claims the deal will lower gas prices in the U.S. Since the Trump administration captured President Nicolas Maduro and his wife, who are standing trial in New York, Trump has sought a secure, stable flow of Venezuelan oil as midterm elections loom with high gas and diesel prices. Today marks 6 months since the U.S. and Israel went to war with Iran, with direct talks essentially at a standstill. NPR's Hadil Al-Shalchi reports Tehran, in the meantime, has turned the Strait of Hormuz into its strategic weapon.
2: When Israel and the U.S. went to war with Iran on February 28th, one of the stated goals was to bring down the regime in Tehran. While the killing of Ayatollah Ali Khamenei delivered a blow to the Islamic Republic, Iran's leaders have managed to hold on to power, and instead of collapsing, the regime has taken an even harder line. In the past 6 months, Iran blockaded the Strait of Hormuz, disrupting global oil supplies that have been felt at the gas pump worldwide. The war has had severe economic consequences for Iran. The cost of living has skyrocketed. Some Iranians say they're buying groceries on credit and find it hard to track down medicine. Hadil Al-Shalchi, NPR News, Istanbul.
1: A federal judge has ruled in favor of artificial intelligence company Anthropic in its legal battle against the Pentagon. In February, President Trump and Defense Secretary Pete Hegseth accused Anthropic of endangering national security, labeling it a supply chain risk. U.S. District Judge Rita Lynn says the Pentagon acted illegally by punishing Anthropic for criticizing the Department of Defense's views on AI use. The government is expected to appeal. Anthropic says it welcomes the decision and remains focused on working with the government. President Trump awarded the Congressional Space Medal of Honor to the crew members of Artemis II in Houston today. Houston Public Media's Michael Adkison reports from the Johnson Space Center.
3: Trump says the four crew members of Artemis II who traveled around the moon and back earlier this year are leading the way for a new generation of space explorers.
4: That's really what they are when you think of it, fearless explorers.
3: Trump also signed an executive order creating a U.S. Space Academy modeled after other military service academies.
4: It'll serve both the United States Space Force as well as NASA and the civilian spaceflight industry, and it'll attract, train, and graduate the very best of our nation.
3: Trump says he has not yet decided where the academy will be, and he didn't lay out a timeline for when it will open. For NPR News, I'm Michael Adkison in Houston.
1: 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Tennessee's governor wants to name Nashville's airport Dolly Parton International. There's been a growing campaign to rename it for the singer-songwriter who died this week from cancer at the age of 80. Mariana Bacallao of member station WPLN has more.
5: Changing Nashville's airport to Dolly Parton International technically goes against airport policy, which only allows a rededication to someone who's made contributions to the airport or the field of aviation. But the airport is pushing forward with the change anyway. It's expected to cost around $10 million to make it official. The push to rename Nashville's airport after Dolly Parton isn't new. Democrats offered it as an alternative to a measure that would have named the airport after Donald Trump. But since her passing, the possibility of Dolly Parton International Airport is inching closer to reality. For NPR News, I'm Mariana Bacallao in Nashville.
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6: We are patriots! We are patriots! Mighty, mighty
1: patriots! Thousands of people marched on the National Mall for a Defend the Vote event organized by Al Sharpton's National Action Network. Organizers say it's a direct response to the Trump administration's efforts to restrict mail-in voting this week. It also comes on the 63rd anniversary of Dr. Martin Luther King Jr.'s original March on Washington, where he delivered his famous I Have a Dream speech. His son, Martin Luther King III, says defending the vote means defending democracy. I'm Janine Herbst, NPR News.
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9: I'm Jennifer Rooks, and this is Maine Calling. For many people, old cemeteries are places of beauty and meaning, peace and perspective. They also contain multitudes of mystery. Today, we're going to learn about Maine cemeteries and some of the stories they hold. Joining me for the hour, Ron Romano, who is author of the new book, Stories from Maine Cemeteries, Lives Cut Short. He's a board member of Friends of Eastern Cemetery, as well as a lecturer and guide. Welcome, Ron, and congratulations on your book.
10: Thank you so much. I'm really glad to be here to talk about it.
9: Well, I've learned so much. And before we start about talking about specific graves or specific cemeteries, I want to talk about a couple of things I learned from you, Ron, that I didn't know. I think a lot of us all felt as though the whole concept of having a cemetery is very, very old, very ancient. And in New England, that's not the case, right? What we think of as a cemetery, a beautiful place with trees and grass and maybe gentle rolling hills, that's relatively recent.
10: That's absolutely right. So when we think about the colonial period, of New England especially, people really didn't have time to create cemeteries. They were burying their kin on their own backyards, basically. They just set aside a patch and put people there. For towns, they usually had a common burying ground that was open to everybody. Sometimes they had a sexton that would watch and monitor burials and sort of line people up. Other times it was a free-for-all, and it made sort of a mess of the place over time. And then there were churchyards, which were associated with meeting houses or churches. And those were spaces that were reserved for the congregants of the church and some neighbors. So there were three kind of categories that started off in the colonial period. And then in the 1800s, things really started to change. When in 1830, we saw the development of what's called the rural cemetery or the garden cemetery. What happened was these inner city patches of churchyards and the common burying grounds were just getting too full because our population was exploding. And so they were looking for places to allow burial with a little bit more room. And so they went outside the cities to the urban areas. They called them rural cemeteries, and it was a model that came over from London. And what was really different about the rural cemeteries, it's more what you think of today, I think, Jennifer. These were large spaces, winding carriage paths were developed in them. They kept their water features. They planted shrubbery and trees, native trees, to help decorate. They created these interestingly shaped lots for families that were well-to-do to bury and then decorate with monuments of all different kinds and shapes. And so they really invited visitation. It was no longer like in the colonial period where you just went there to bury somebody and sometimes visited. Those were utilitarian spaces. These garden cemeteries or rural cemeteries were meant to be visited. And so that changed the movement entirely in both burial spaces, burial practices, materials used, symbolism, all of that sort of flowed through during that period of time, which makes it the most interesting century, really, to explore and write about.
9: Mm. So these rural or garden cemeteries come about in the early 1800s, early to mid-1800s. Which one was first in Maine?
10: So the first one is Mount Hope in Bangor. That was actually called America. It was the second garden cemetery, but it was after There was one other, I forget where it was, but we have the claim to be America's second garden cemetery. One of the little qualifier too, when these were first established, they were called rural cemeteries because they were purposely built outside city centers where there was more room to spread out. But of course, over time, as the cities continue to expand and you know, envelop that space, people then refer to them as garden cemeteries because they look like gardens and they invite you in like a garden. So it's okay to call them rural or garden, but there's kind of a little evolution that occurred from the starting point when they were truly rurally located to now where they're part of the cemeteries, I mean, the city's fabric. So we call them garden cemeteries.
9: At first glance, someone like you, Ron, knows just by glancing at a stone and what it is made from, what era it's likely from. You know that slate is from a certain era and marble is a certain era and granite is a certain era. And I'm guessing even what kind of granite. But tell us about this. I think a lot of people love the old slate cemetery stones. Why? What years were those made and why did we not continue with them?
10: Yeah, so the slate markers were available and in use from the middle 1600s to the middle 1800s. So they had about a 200-year run. That material was plentiful, easy to cut, so the stone cutters who were hand-making these stones could easily, you know, gouge into the stone and create their designs and lettering. And they were, for the most part, what we call tablet markers. They looked like, you know, relatively small. Similar design on many of them. Some of them are decorated, others are just inscribed. But the slate was in use because it was cheap and available, frankly. Around 1800, we saw the importation of marble from Europe. And although much of that marble, which was very expensive, was destined for homes in the form of furnishings, mantelpieces, and other pieces for the home, there were some that were reserved for grave markers. So well-to-do families might take a beautiful piece of white marble to the stone shop and say, I want this for my family's monument. And then when they started to quarry marble out of the Connecticut River Valley, much closer to home, it became really available. And there was an explosion of marble in our cemeteries around 1840. And it was really in use until about the end of the century. So it had an almost 100-year run. And what people didn't realize with marble is that it is such a soft stone. It would create beautiful three-dimensional designs, but they would erode away over time. And they had to let that stone go after, you know, after some time. And so granite then came in and took over. And that was at the end of the century. And that's the monument of choice today, material of choice today, because it's so strong and it needs to be machine cut, not hand cut. So the evolution is slate to marble to granite. And along the way, there was experiments with other materials like soapstone and sandstone and even metals. The zinc markers show up in our mid-century cemeteries as well. But all of it together gives us a really interesting walk through the space. You know, it's all different and different colors and looks and shapes and designs and materials. And it just makes it a nice stroll.
9: Well, one of the things, and you've said that the 1800s, or otherwise known as the 19th century, is your favorite time for cemeteries for these reasons. But let's talk about some of the things that were carved from the marble. I've just opened the book to a really, and I'm going to use the word a little disconcerting, a little creepy, photographs of slumbering children on the top of boxes. These were carved from marble, and were they meant to be the likeness of the child who was buried inside?
10: Yeah, they might have been the likeness of the child if the carver happened to know the family. But what we find on some of those slumbering children designs is that they look similar to other stones. So it was a basic design that the stonecutter knew how to make. We find those mid-1800s to the end of the 1800s, usually in marble. They are often reset into the stone. So they would carve away the marble into the front of the stone to have a design in relief. But what you're seeing in the book is a couple of examples of stone toppers. So some of these gravestone makers actually created three-dimensional designs of these slumbering children to put on the very top of the stone. they looked interesting and cool, but they erode much more heavily and quickly than a regular flat marker. But the reason they did this was you have to think about what was going on with families in the middle 1800s with respect to communicable diseases. People lost children so frequently, and they would sometimes a disease would come in, into the family and wipe out 5 or 6 kids within a couple of months. And they lost so many, there was this ongoing need to remember. And the design that you're looking at, the slumbering child, is meant to be for the parents to deal with the death of their child by thinking it's just sleeping. So it's in a sleeping child, not a dead child. And that's what they embrace about that design in order to deal with the fact that they've lost a child. But they're very interesting, for sure. And there's lambs that are also those stone topper design, three-dimensional lambs also on kids' graves.
9: Yeah, I learned also from your book, and you're quoting the historian Jeffrey Smith here, as late as the 1880s, a child born had about a 1 in 5 chance of surviving to age 5. Yikes.
10: Yeah. I mean, things that took families down in those days are all treatable, or mostly treatable today by antibiotics and better medicine. So we don't see nearly the level of infant mortality that we did at that time. Some of these folks, Jennifer, never even named their children. So we'll find a grave marker with an unnamed, with no name on it, because the child died before they even had a chance to name them.
9: Another unusual symbol we see a lot is the tree trunk. And I've learned from you that this can mean a couple different things, but I'm sure anybody who's wandered around cemeteries in Maine has noticed that some graves, instead of an obelisk, might have a tree trunk, a tree that seems to be just sawed off.
10: Yeah, and that started earlier in the century on slate. The willow tree is considered a weeping willow, often paired with an urn, which is a funerary urn. So you have death and mourning together in one picture. And what the stone cutters did in the earlier days on slate was almost every tree trunk of a willow tree has a broken branch on it. And that's a symbol for a life cut short. And that's the theme of the book. You know, the book is basically stories of people whose lives ended too soon. And these symbols that we're talking about and the inscriptions that we read are all reflective of that theme. So the branch being cut on a tree trunk is a symbol of the life cut short. And they then did them in marble as well. So we see it crossing the line. And so when I give tours, or when I'm telling folks to go through cemeteries, I say you'll find a lot of willow and urns in Maine cemeteries. Just get closer to the stone, take a quick look at it, and see if you can see that broken branch, because it's almost always going to be on there.
9: And something else that's pretty common is a hand of some sort, either with the palm facing out or a finger pointing up.
10: Right.
9: And is that a finger pointing up to heaven?
10: Yes, the finger pointing up to heaven was really common, and it gives people hope of, you know, forever life, basically eternal life. And so we do have a lot of fingers pointing up. But you'll also find fingers pointing down, and that doesn't mean they've gone to hell. That means that it's the hand of God pointing down to the person. But the use of the hand in 1850s, 60s markers is really predominant, and they're so interesting to look at, because you can look at the sleeves were carved differently for men versus women. And when they have clasped hands together for a couple, there's an image there for that they're together again in heaven. So all of these designs that we see, you might walk by and just look and say, oh, a hand. But you think about it and look more closely at it, and you start to understand and learn that there's meaning to everything that you see carved into that marker.
9: You have gone down a little bit of a rabbit hole with a few of the grave markers that have intrigued you over the years. I suspect this could be, this could really be overwhelming, but why don't you tell us a story of one of the grave markers that intrigued you, and that you discovered that there was a lot more to the story than it seems from the simple grave.
10: Yeah, that's how I set the book up, really. So, the book is Stories from Maine Cemeteries, Lives Cut Short, and that's the overwhelming theme. Again, it's the lives cut short piece of it. All people from the 1800s, that's my favorite period. And one of the stories, the first major story, so there's basically five sort of robust stories in the book and then 12 chapters that are all including, you know, strike, bite, lightning, and the lambs and the slumbering children and all the different symbols that you find. But one of the first stories in the book is a story of a young woman, Bessie Oliver from South Portland. Her father was a sea captain and built a home down on the waterfront. And she was born in 1874, and she left her family behind before 1900 to move to New York City and sort of seek her fortune by herself. While she was there, she married a man in 1900. His name was Brenner. And then we don't hear a whole lot more about her until she comes home to die without him a few years later in 1908. And when she died of consumption, which is tuberculosis, at her family home, her father and mother buried her in their lot at nearby. And they decorated her grave with a marker that just has her name and her dates, and that she is the wife of Richard Brenner. And what I've heard from the family's lore down the generations, the stories have been told that she was a victim of spousal abuse, and that her parents really did not like her husband Brenner at all. And so I thought about this, looking at her stone, which is so simple, it just says wife of Brenner and then her date. I thought, why wouldn't the family have just said daughter of, and then list the parents, because she's with them, and he didn't come home with her. And that was the rabbit hole that got me going. It's like, what is this about? There's something behind this. So I ended up doing a ton of research, and I ended up having to go down to New York City to the archives office in order to pull original files. But what I discovered there was that she had married for a second time in 1906 in New York City, and that she claimed that she was a widow, and that this new guy she had married was named Arthur Gordeau, and he didn't come home with her either. But there's this whole secret life that she led that she never let onto her family. And so in the book, I give you her picture, because I got a nice photograph of her in her grave marker, which is not true. And I leave you with the teaser of something happened here. She's got a secret life that her family never knew about. And her grave marker clearly is incorrect. It doesn't reflect who she really was when she died. She did marry the second time, and her husband, Brenner, was still very much alive when she did that. So people need to read the story to get the whole thing, but it was a rabbit hole that took me to New York City.
9: I wonder if you just randomly took graves and did some research, if you'd find all sorts of secrets hidden.
10: I think you might. And, you know, one of the things I mention when I talk to people or give tours is every stone here has a story, and we just have to find what that is. And sometimes you look at an interesting symbol or an interesting inscription, and it's enough to lead you down that rabbit hole to find out what that story is. But other times, you know, you hear something or read something in the paper. But yeah, everybody's got a story there. And what I like to do is find the people who weren't famous and help tell their stories.
9: Well, we're speaking with Ron Romano. His new book is Stories from Maine Cemeteries, Lives Cut Short. We have to take a quick break. This is Maine Calling. We'll be right back.
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9: Welcome back. This is Maine Calling. I'm Jennifer Rooks. History and family relationships are part of cemeteries across the state. With me to talk about these, Ron Romano, his new book, Stories from Maine Cemeteries, Lives Cut Short. Ron gives lectures and guided tours and is on the board of Friends of Eastern Cemetery. Joining us now is Vanna Carmona, who is president of the Prince Project. Thanks so much for calling in, Vanna.
13: Well, you're very welcome. And hello, Ron.
10: Hey, Vanna.
9: Well, so, Vanna, you were on Maine Calling earlier this year for our show about the history of slavery in Maine. But tell us how a visit to a cemetery was the catalyst for your research and your organization, the Prince Project.
13: Well, Ron and I both understand the meaning of finding a stone and going down a rabbit hole, because that's what happened to me. It's been over 13 years. I was out at a cemetery in Gorham and ran across a stone that said Prince on it, and there was some reference to a family of ours, and so I went back and started studying it and discovered that my ancestors were enslavers and were also complicit in the slave trade. So I started to do some research. And it became the Prince Project, a nonprofit 501c3. That database went up over a year and a half ago with about 2,000 people on it. In fact, just a couple days ago, we discovered that we have now 2,465 people on the database. So we have come up with an additional 400 individuals that were enslaved in Maine or descended from enslaved in Maine up until 1800. So that's really growing, and I don't see it stopping either.
9: Wow. I understand you are leading a tour later this month. Tell us about it and what people can learn about Black history from it.
13: Certainly. It's going to be August 22nd at 2 o'clock, and that's going to be in Eastern Cemetery in Portland. That's on Congress Street, Cross Streets, Washington Avenue. And it's one of the oldest official burial grounds in the city. And I use it to introduce a lot of the enslavers. So as people come to the tour, the first thing we do is visit many of the graves that were the major enslavers here in Portland, which was Falmouth at the time, and go over about how enslaved people were forced to live and forced to work. And then we can go over, because Eastern Cemetery also has two sections that were for the African-American section. So we go to the older one and then the newer one and discuss all of that as well.
9: Wonderful. And Ron, I know that one of the stories in your book has to do with the Eastern Cemetery and somebody who might not be buried where they're supposed to be buried, or where the stone may not be correct. We're not sure.
10: Yes. So Vanna probably knows this one. But before we tell that, I want to just make a comparison to point out how different my life and Vanna's life is, even though we're in the same field. So when I design cemetery tours, and I've done them for 20 different cemeteries in southern Maine, and I do 5 that I run regularly in Portland, Scarborough, Biddeford, and Saco. So what goes into designing a cemetery tour is I have to go into the space, walk around, start looking for unusual inscriptions, designs, shapes, whatever. Something's going to catch my fancy. I then have to go home and research it to figure out if there's a story there. And then from there, go back to the cemetery, practice my route and all of that to deliver a good tour to the people that want to come on. And so it's a ton of work to get that done. But who benefits from that are the people that are taking the tour, not everybody else. And so this book is meant to bring all of these great stories I've captured from this work into one place for people to read. But here's the connection with Vanna, is that when I go out and do my work, I'm looking for that unusual thing. But there were so few grave markers placed on African-American graves, when Fauna goes out, she's got to rely on other things than just the grave marker because there's so few for her to pick from. And she's got a harder job basically putting together a story because of the lack of the monumentation that is, you know, predominant in many of these places. So is that how you see it too, Vanna?
13: Oh, I think you're absolutely correct. But as we progress through our lives, you know, you and I have known each other now for over 13 years, we know that we learn more about how to find these things and are able to track them down. In fact, on our website, princeproject.org, if you go to videos, we have a little video there that actually tells a very complete story of Prince and how we found him and where is he really buried? I mean, here's a stone, but is he really there? So you're absolutely right. It gets very tricky.
10: Right. So, Jennifer, back to the question you asked about the stone. There is a grave, a small slate marker at Eastern Cemetery that sort of kicked off another rabbit hole and created a really interesting story that's in the book. So it's about a young son of a barber who had a shop down on the waterfront. His name was Ira Gray, excuse me, and his son died at age 3. And there were 2 records in the burial records for him, one of which named him as Cray, C-R-A-Y, and one of which named him as Gray, G-R-A-Y. One of them called him black, one of them called him white, and they were in 2 separate sections of the cemetery. So the rabbit hole there really was for me to go figure out, is he a Cray or a Gray? Is he black or is he white? Is his grave in section H or is it in section L? And that's really the work that went into this thing. Ultimately, the answers to those questions are that he was, in fact, a Gray. That's his last name, because we know his father, who was African-American. And we know that he belongs, you know, in the African-American section, that his stone got pulled up and across and stuck in the ground in another section of the cemetery. And we're going to fix that, by the way. And he was black. So that's sort of the quick news about the story. But in doing the research on this family, what I discovered was a really scary incident that occurred to the family in 1825. Ira Gray and his wife and the kids were at their home down on Hancock Street, and they were suddenly attacked by a mob of white people who surrounded the house and started throwing stones into the windows and at the house. Ira, in an attempt to fend off these attackers, stuck a gun out the window and shot. He happened to hit and kill one of the white attackers. The next morning, he was arrested for manslaughter, for killing this guy. And so the question, when I'm doing a book talk, an author talk, and I tell this piece of it, I always leave this open-ended. The question is, would a black man who killed a white man in 1825 have received a fair trial? And it's up to us to sort of think that through and then read the book to get the answer of how it all plays out, because I'm not going to tell you that part.
9: I know the answer because I read the book, but I guess...
10: Don't tell.
9: Okay. Vanna, before we let you go, remind us, what is the date of the tour and how does somebody sign up?
13: It's August 22nd at 2 o'clock, and it's right there at the Eastern Cemetery in Portland on Congress Street. I think the address is 224 Congress Street. And you can go to Eventbrite and sign up. We also take walk-ins. It's $10 a person, and that goes absolutely to the Prince Project and as a donation.
9: Well, thank you for calling in, Vanna Carmona, the leader of the Prince Project. Let's see. We'll go down to York and Torbert. Hi, Torbert. Go ahead.
14: Good morning, Jennifer, Mr. Romano, and Vanna, the Prince Project. York is one of the 2 oldest towns in York, depending on who you talk to. Kittrick tries to claim it, but most believe York is the oldest. And right in York Village, there is the very oldest cemetery is between the old jail and Jeffords Tavern. And it's, you see people in there constantly making grave rubbings and so on. So that, and then behind the First Parish Church, which is an old New England, can't miss it, there is a large graveyard which can be, which is laid out chronologically, and you can see the development of the town through the development of the graves. The other thing is the Historical Society has published a map of the family graveyards, of which there are at least 180 known ones. So you, if you get the fancy, you can wander around town checking out the old family graveyards. And the third one is the slave issue. Many of the old family graveyards were families that held slaves without acknowledgement in writing or anything, but some recent work with the ground-penetrating radar has found numerous graves around the old family graveyards, which are presumed to be the slaves that belong to that family. Cornucopia of death in that way.
9: Yeah, and Old York is just a wonderful place to visit if listeners today haven't ever been there. One of your thank you for calling, Torbert. Ron, one of the stories from your book is the Barrel Sons, and they're yeah. in Old yeah. York.
10: They are. They're in that very cemetery that he spoke of, yeah. So, I tried to, in this book, sort of hit a bunch of different regions of Maine to make it more broadly appealing to people. And so, yeah, York is figuring prominently in that book. I wanted to just say a couple of things to what he said about grave rubbing. I almost said grave robbing. That's a whole other subject we can get into, too. But grave rubbing. So a lot of the sites have now banned grave rubbing. So before people do that, they really need to check and make sure it's okay to do. Grave rubbing has been found to actually damage some of these really early markers. So most cemeteries now no longer allow people to do grave rubbings. That's when you put tape something on and then use crayon or something or wax. Instead, we want you to go in and take a bunch of great pictures. That's what we try and do there. The other point I was going to make was, he mentioned there's over 100 in private cemeteries in New York. Maine has over 8,000 cemeteries. So if you were just to think about which ones you know, you could probably put 15, 20 together on a list. There's 8,000. There's a ton of them. But many, many of them are these really small family lots on private ground, you know, outside in the farm country, et cetera. And so,
9: yeah. An email here from Carl in Minot. My father came from Guilford, Connecticut, founded in 1639. My family lived in that town for 350 years. Guilford has a big, iconic town center green. For the first 100 years, they buried their dead on the large village green. From 1818 through 1824, they removed the headstones of the long dead and forgotten citizens to make cemetery walls for the, quote, newer cemeteries on the outskirts of town. The town's early dead remain buried in the village green with no evidence today that it was ever a burial ground. Was that commonly done in New England? It was very practical. The dead had long been forgotten, but the headstones were in the way, so they were moved and repurposed.
10: Yeah, you know, that's a really sad one. For a cemetery historian like me, who really is wanting to see the preservation of the site to its original, to hear that people are pulling up stones and moving them around and embedding them in cement somewhere is a real cringe moment. So I wish they hadn't done that, but it sounds like they at least retained the stones to make a wall as opposed to just discarding them, which is what some towns decided to do with these old markers, just pull them up and discard them. And, you know, all you need to do is find a couple of great early symbols on a gravestone as you wander around our wonderful cemeteries, and you're going to appreciate that it's a piece of handmade artwork that really should be preserved and not anything else. So yeah, it's tough to hear that towns do that, but sometimes they do. And, you know, families buried their kin there for a reason, you know, and all of a sudden years later, they're dug up and sent around somewhere else.
9: An email here from Lynette that has a photograph. It says, sad story here. And it's a photograph of a gravestone. And people have clearly been visiting this for years and paying tribute. It says, unknown, unwanted baby boy, body found in Rockport Quarry, April 20th, 1940, about age 5 months.
10: Yeah. So that is a sad one. And someday maybe we could figure out who that person is by looking at newspaper or police or other records, depending on the year and all of that. But the reality is, it brings us to an interesting little sideline here, talking about paupers' graves. And that's another chapter in my book where I talk about the paupers' field and paupers' graves in Scarborough, is that towns had to find a place to bury those who died without family, without friends, without money, without any means to buy a plot or get a grave marker. And so they set aside patches in their properties to lay to rest these folks that, you know, were visitors from out of town or whatever. And they typically are called paupers' fields or city lots or city fields. And that's where you find these folks. And so sometimes they went in with unmarked graves, and other times they had a plaque put in to memorialize them. So yeah, it's a sad situation, but it happened again and again. And towns did the best they could to figure out how to bury these folks that were, you know, in their control, basically.
9: We're talking about Maine's old cemeteries and some of the people who were buried in them. We're going to take another quick break. We'll be right back.
8: Thank you for supporting Maine Calling. Thanks also to the Ogunquit Museum of American Art, with a seaside landscape and 3-acre sculpture park, open daily 10 a.m. to 5 p.m., ogunquitmuseum.org. And Joel Patterson, certified rolfer, offering rolfing, structural integration, and massage in Pineland, New Gloucester. Joel Patterson, certified rolfer.
15: Hi, I'm Talia Schlanger. Despite export bans and sanctions, brand name SUVs and trucks from Western automakers are still arriving on Russian soil. It's the result of a sophisticated international criminal network that leads back to Canada, where New York Times reporter Jane Bradley says thousands of vehicles are being stolen to order for specific buyers in Russia. We'll hear how she helped uncover the story coming up on As It Happens.
8: For As It Happens at 9 o'clock right here on Maine Public Radio.
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9: Welcome back. This is Maine Calling. I'm Jennifer Rooks. If you find cemeteries intriguing, you are not the only one. My guest today finds them very intriguing. In fact, he's written books about them. His most recent book, Stories from Maine Cemeteries, Lives Cut Short. Ron Romano is an author and a speaker, and he leads cemetery tours. We have an email here from Helen regarding the subject of Maine cemeteries. I would like to let you know about the Maine State Cemetery Preservation Commission, an independent state commission established in 2021. It started as an advisory commission and is now an independent commission. The commission is responsible for advising and educating municipalities and the public on the care and preservation of burying grounds and cemeteries and the graves, walls, and fences within them. She goes on to say, cemeteries should be cared for, preserved, and respected, not just as places of burial, but for the historic information carried on their gravestones and the artwork on those stories. And Ron, I'm sure you couldn't agree more.
10: I couldn't agree more. That's Helen Shaw, isn't it? Who wrote that?
9: I believe so, yeah.
10: Yeah, she's with the Maine Old Cemetery Association group, which I am part of as well. And I recommend anybody who's interested in learning more history about Maine's cemeteries to get onto their website, MOCA, Maine Old Cemetery Association, doing some wonderful work throughout the state to preserve and educate. On the national level, the Association for Gravestone Studies, AGS, is another great organization. I served on their board for 6 years and just actually got a nice award from them last month. for my work. So both of those at national and local are you know, good places to scope out more information.
9: An email from Jamie. Every year, the Royal River Community Players teams up with the Yarmouth Historical Society to present Stroll Haunted Yarmouth, an immersive theatrical experience in which audiences are guided through the Hillside Cemetery to watch true stories brought to life at the grave sites of the area's historical residents. It's a lot of fun for grown-ups and kids, and if you want to be part of the cast, you can audition for a role tonight from 6 to 8 p.m. at the Playhouse on Route 1 in Yarmouth. For more information, go to royalrivercommunityplayers.com. Ron, have you ever seen that?
10: I have. In fact, I wrote my first book, which was about Stonecutter Bartlett Adams. They ended up playing his two daughters a couple of years ago in their show. And I got a phone call and they said, you know, we used your book. We're going to put the two daughters of Bartlett Adams in the show. So I went out. These wonderful two young women were playing the daughters of the stonecutter. And I went out to meet them. And honestly, it was so much fun because they were like dazzled that I would show up to, you know, see them. And I was just dazzled because they were, you know, putting the show on. So, yeah, it's a great show. I recommend it. But there's a second one that you definitely need to know about as well. Through Eastern Cemetery, the Friends of Eastern Cemetery, Spirits Alive. Every October, we do 2 weeks called Walk Among the Shadows. And it's a similar thing where we have costumed actors who take on the persona of people within our cemetery. And we put on a show every night, multiple shows every night for 2 weeks. And it's just a great, great time. And, you know, we're a nonprofit group too, so that's helpful for us to preserve the cemetery. So, yeah, look for that as well in the fall.
9: We'll go to Jennifer calling from Waldo. Hi, Jennifer. Go ahead.
18: Hi. I'm the sexton for the town of Waldo, and I have an interesting stone cenotaph. I think we spoke about earlier about stones that represent someone who is not actually buried in that cemetery. So I wondered if you want, if I could read this to you.
9: Sure.
18: Okay. So in memory of John Wesley Young, Leonard Levenseller's adopted son. His body out in Georgetown lies. His spirit dwells above the skies. Died February 22nd, 1864. He was 16 years old the day before. He was a soldier young and brave. He died his country's life to save.
9: Wow, that's really moving.
10: Yeah, and we have Go ahead.
18: We have another cenotaph, but I couldn't find it quickly enough to include it in this of another veteran and many veterans. We probably have 144, I think we have veterans in Waldo cemeteries alone.
9: And right. Jennifer, I'm glad you brought this up, that I learned this word from Ron's book, cenotaph, and I was going to ask you, Ron, how to pronounce it, C-E-N-O-T-A-P-H, and that is a memorial to someone who's not actually buried there. The body is not there, but you're a memorial, and a lot of people who died at sea have cenotaphs.
10: Lost at sea, so cenotaph, that's correct, that's what we call it, and so when we're talking, when you say a gravestone, that applies to the stone that's there. If you say grave marker, technically that's a grave, it's a stone marking the actual grave. The cenotaph is a gravestone marking an empty grave. So, you know, there's these technicalities around what in the biz sort of, but we don't worry about it. You know, when people come in and say they went to the graveyard, I say, great. You know, technically they probably didn't go to a graveyard. They went to a burying ground or something else, but you know, it's all good. I just want to have people come in and take their walks and enjoy it, and they call it what they want.
9: Jennifer, thanks for calling. An email here from Kim. The Pine Grove Cemetery, located in Waterville, has all the gravestone compositions mentioned from slate to zinc. The design pattern wagon wheel offers a stroll of interest. From Civil War soldiers to prominent members of city society, including the first African-American graduate of Colby College, the cemetery visit provides historical perspective. And you can consult the Waterville City website for more information. So tell us, Kim mentioned something called a wagon wheel pattern. What is that, Ron, and what does it represent?
10: Yeah, so I'm not sure I know which one that is. It's funny, I was just up there touring that very cemetery with the new director of the cemetery, Deb Gagnon, who's a wonderful person and just jumped into this, doing a great job. But I'm going to shift the gears a little bit because I don't know the wagon wheel. I'm not sure what that is. Sometimes the carvers created, architectural looking symbols and sometimes geometric shapes that have some meaning to them. If there are letters, it could be a symbol for a mason or something like that. So I'm not sure exactly without seeing it. But I did want to mention this about Pine Grove in Waterville because it's a fabulous

0: 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MaineCF.org.
1: And I'll do that very quickly for you. A potter's field has a very specific meaning. Over in Europe, when the people who made clay pots would go out and get their source material, they would dig holes in the clay grounds, dig lots of holes to get their source material and leave the holes behind. Many years later, there was these fields with all these giant holes in them where they had taken the clay out, and somebody had a brilliant idea of let's fill them with bodies of paupers. So they became, you know, pauper grave sites. Over here in the U.S., we never did that. We didn't use clay fields abandoned to be burial spaces. But the term potter's field came across the water, and there are some people who call them potter's field when they're really a pauper's field. So just another clarification.
2: An email here from Derek and Herman. I'm a little late here, but my father and I have been interested in restoring headstones in old cemeteries, ones that are badly broken or leaning mostly. He is an experienced mason. We just don't know where to start or who to reach out to. So Ron, in the Bangor area, where would you recommend someone start? Would you call the town or the sextant for the cemetery?
1: Yes, so you do need to get permission. The laws in Maine say that you do need to get permission before you work on a historic marker. So you need to go to the right place to get permission, whether it's a city cemetery, a private ground, an association-led cemetery. Really need to start there to let them know what you would like to do, and they can give you the yes or the no. You also really need to go through a training program so that you know what you're doing, because we don't want to have more damage done to stones because people don't know how to do it. And the best way to learn how to properly care for a stone is to join MOCA and AGS, or go to Spirits Alive in Portland on Saturdays. We do conservation workshops and teach people how to do it. But start with looking online at Maine Old Cemetery Association to see videos of how to actually do this work. So you've got to get permission, you've got to get trained in how to do it, and then use the proper materials. Nothing that's going to damage the stone. No metal, no chemicals, none of that. We want these to last forever. So great care has to be taken to do any work.
2: We'll go to Marilyn, who's on the road. Hi, Marilyn. Go ahead.
3: Hi, Jennifer. Can you hear me?
2: Yes.
3: Okay. So many years ago, actually, I was working for a firm in Portland. I'm an architect. And we were designing a school for the towns of Limerick and Newfield. And the site was in both towns. And the town line actually ran, we sited the building. So the town line ran through the building. And during preparation for excavation, they hadn't started excavation yet, they discovered a headstone of a young girl who was just over 5 years old. And it was Lavinia Piper. Her parents were Asa and Sophia. They were well known in that area. And she was one of several children of theirs. And we had to stop the construction, and we actually relocated the school further away. Nothing was excavated, so we don't know if it was if she actually is buried there. But the headstone, it was a small black slate headstone, and I just thought it was so meaningful that it was a young child, and we were building an elementary school there. Mm-hmm. So the school did get built, and but that was an interesting experience to go through.
2: I'm sure. Ron.
1: Yeah, so where is the stone now? Do you know?
3: I believe it was left where we found it. It was leaning up against a tree. We just didn't touch. We contacted the state, and we worked with the state on what we were happy we could stay on that site, so that, because it was important to both towns that the school was on a property that had both towns. Areas within it. So we were happy that we were able to continue with construction. As far as I know, I haven't been there in a long time. As far as I know, it's still there. I don't know where.

0: the rest of the family has been buried. But
1: thank you. Yeah. Thank you, Marilyn. And, you know, it does, boy, it, there's so many of them, but every time you encounter a stone of a child, it's kind of hard to take.
2: It is. I agree.
1: Ron, we just have a little bit less than a minute left. I wanted to ask you, for all of us who like to wander around old cemeteries, what is a piece of wisdom or a tip that you would give us about looking at headstones maybe a little differently?
2: Yeah, I think, you know, I really encourage you to go visit and just take your time and walk through and stop and look at some of these things. Sometimes the design is going to pop out at you and it's just worth pausing and looking at, but then read the words. You know, sometimes they put cause of death on there, struck by lightning, killed by a horse, fell from a building, other things like that, which really help tell this person's story. You're going to notice that the references to men and women differ. Men are listed by their accomplishments, women by their relationships. People had labels on their markers. Women are called relics and consorts instead of widows and wives. And that's all gone away. That was all 1800 stuff. But there's so much to see that I just encourage you to go out and look and find something, stop and pause and think about it, take a picture of it and enjoy it.
1: And well, read thank my you book. So right? Well, I'm about to give Ooh. The name of it. Thank you so yeah. much for joining us. Ron Romano, author of Stories from Maine Cemeteries, Lives Cut Short. Today's sound engineer was Jane Donahue. Maine Calling is produced by Jonathan Smith and Cindy Hahn. I'm Jennifer Rooks. 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
8: And I'm Talia Schlanger, coming up on As It Happens.
7: After the flood, we hear from aid workers in Nepal struggling to reunite children with their parents and get supplies into devastated areas that can no longer be reached by any road.
8: And capping off a great week for the Great Lakes, we reach a Canadian who's responded to Donald Trump's recent executive order with a brand new Lake Ontario baseball hat. And he tells us he's seeing demand far beyond Canada's borders.
7: Those stories and more coming up on the Friday edition of As It Happens.

0: Rescue teams in Nepal and Tibet are entering their third day of searching for survivors. But access to the region's hardest hit by flash flooding remains extraordinarily limited. At least 579 people have now been confirmed dead, and hundreds more are still missing, including 32 Canadians. Today, Foreign Affairs Minister Anita Anand announced that Canada is now providing $5 million in aid that will help support the efforts of humanitarian workers on the ground, most of whom have been working around the clock. Tara Chetri is the country director for Save the Children in Nepal. We reached her in Kathmandu earlier today.
1: Tara, it must be overwhelming where you are. I mean, how busy have you and your colleagues been since these floods hit?
2: Very busy. It's almost like a 24/7 job for us now. Sleepless night, devastation. It's so distressing, devastating. And of course, like the unfolding situation, that the second trigger, second flood this morning. And also very concerned about the impact on children. So, you know, it's giving us a sleepless night. So, yeah.
1: And I take it even something as normally straightforward as communications is a big challenge in the affected areas. And we're hearing about serious damage to hydropower plants. I mean, when you get updates from your colleagues who are on the ground there, what have they told you about the damage that they've seen up close?
2: A very serious, very big damage, massive. So as you said, like, you know, destruction, houses have been swept away, bridges. So that makes transportation very, very difficult. Hydropower, yes, banks, everything, any infrastructure that existed there, there's nothing. Nothing exists on those three districts. But fortunately, phone is still working. Electricity is there, but not to rely on too much. Internet is also working, but very, very intermittently. So, yes, you've got to manage it.
1: You mentioned earlier children, and your organization focuses on children. I wonder how specifically they've been affected by this disaster.
2: Very much. I mean, children's been separated from the family. Now that, as you know, like the whole houses, the villages are gone. So there are around 69 schools completely destroyed because this happened in the morning when the schools were open. So that means like around more than 18,000 children are impacted. But then there are thousands unaccounted for and more than 10,000 displaced. So, but then the other big challenge we have is we still don't have the accurate data. So this is what the government is putting, this is a priority, and they're trying to get as much information as possible.
1: I think you also mentioned another flood risk earlier. I mean, were your teams ready for potentially another one?
2: So first one was unannounced. No one was ready, right? So the second one, at least there was an early warning system trigger was activated. But I would still say, like, you know, it didn't come as early as it could have. So, yes, the people on the ground were about to be, like, for example, our team on the ground were about to go and like provide some response materials to around 70 children who were trapped in a school. And so they didn't have anything, and some of them were almost fainting. So on the way, while they were going with their essential supplies, this trigger was activated. So they have to hold and they had to come back. So that delayed the whole response. However, fortunately, it was not as big as before. So then after a few hours, they resumed. They were able to get to the school, get to the children, and provide those relief materials as soon as possible, because out of those 70 children, 20 were below 5 years.
1: I spoke with a tour operator in Kathmandu on Wednesday, 2 days ago, who was worried about several of his friends and colleagues. He told us that on the Nepal side, roads have been completely washed away. You can only get in by helicopter in some places. And I wonder how that affects your ability to get supplies in.
2: For example, we are able to go to Nuwakot. But beyond that, the other side is Rasuwa. So, and in between Nuwakot and Rasuwa is a river. So there's no bridge, nothing. So in order to get to the other side, which is equally affected, this is where they are mobilizing. The army is mobilizing their helicopter to get there to rescue, and they are doing that. But we've heard like there are people stranded, isolated. So this is very worrying because they've been there for the last 3 days now already. They have not been able to get to them. So so you can imagine the accessibility is adding more constraint.
1: So this is obviously quite horrific for everybody who was caught up in the flood, but it's also got to be traumatic for your colleagues who are working on the front lines. How are they being supported? Are they okay?
2: Yes, no, it's really traumatic. So that's why, even though they are fully trained, still like the site, the death, the debris that they're looking at, and then the people that they're interacting. So we deploy people for maximum 5 days. But then looking at the situation, we can withdraw them or replace them within 3 days and probably tomorrow. And also like we're checking on them. And also, the mental health part is most important. And because the phone is working, they're at least in contact with the family. And we are also updating the family members where they are and how they are, and also ensuring that they are connecting, talking to as possible. So, and then of course, we are setting up a mental health support system. And so we just want to activate that as soon as we get the children's the assessment and children we have access to children, because that is going to be a long-term recovery. This impact is going to be huge. Now reconnecting water systems, reopening schools, and then also local economies. It takes years to build that.
1: Thank you for speaking with us, Tara.
2: Thank you.
0: Tara Chetri is the country director for Save the Children in Nepal. We reached her in Kathmandu earlier today. As you heard, several aid organizations are currently trying to get supplies into northern Nepal, including Oxfam. Santosh Pandey is their humanitarian lead in Nepal. We reached him in Kathmandu.
1: Santosh, what would you say are the biggest challenges in the days and weeks ahead for you?
3: I think the first and foremost challenge is the road network and access to reach to the communities, because without the road networks, because for a country like Nepal, when it's only a 1 kilometer is also like a very far distance from us. So the first and foremost is the access to reach the community, because a lot of public infrastructures have been damaged, a lot of hospital and health facilities have been completely swept away. There is no any means of first aid at the community. Eventually, the offices of the security forces, even they were swept away. So the protection risks, the security concerns, the access, the hydropower damage, and related with other electricity outages, means no means of communication to have directly from remotely as well. So I would say access and communications are the two main barriers or the challenges that we are facing right now.
1: Have you ever seen anything like this?
3: I would say no, because in my experience in 2015 earthquake, it was also a very, very massive earthquake. We can't always compare the numbers of the death tolls, during the disasters, because the situation and I would say the nature of the crisis is like very, very different. Because after the earthquake, they have some place to go and stay in the evacuation centers. But this disaster, so it's nothing has been like left behind. And even though houses, those were safe, the road and the debris is like above the houses. There's no chance they can go and stay back in the houses. So it's a very different. We are very surprised to see the scale and the unfolding. The risks, so how it has been like changing like day by day, hours by hours, the number has been increasing. If you have to like read the situation reports at 11 a.m. and if you compare it with the situation report at like 1 p.m., So the numbers have been already like raised very, very huge, no? So I think this is the first time like we are facing this scale of uncertainty and crisis.
1: Santos, thank you for speaking with us today.
3: Thank you very much for this opportunity.
0: Santos Pandey is Oxfam's humanitarian lead in Nepal. We reached him in Kathmandu.

0: Much remains uncertain in the wake of collapsed trade talks between Canada and the U.S. But one thing continues to be crystal clear. No one north of the border will be calling it Lake America. As we told you yesterday, Donald Trump has signed an executive order renaming Lake Ontario. And today, Grand Chief Pierre Picard of Wendat Nation had this to say in response.
1: For our nation, you know, the name Ontario embodies history, embodies culture, identity, and to call this name into question, it is an unspeakable act, and it swept aside, you know, the name of a lake that lies at the very heart of our history and identity. And we spent so many years in Canada here to have this recognition. I was thinking that, oh my God, you know, he doesn't know about our history. Or if he knows, he doesn't care about our culture and language. And this is very harmful.
0: That was Grand Chief Pierre Picard of the Wendat Nation speaking to CBC's Metro Morning today. But while some have criticized the lake's American name, one Canadian has put his energy into producing patriotic fashion accessories, namely a baseball hat. Liam Mooney is the owner of Jack Pine. The firm produces the ubiquitous Canada is not for sale hats, and now has another cap for sale, this one reading Lake Ontario. We reached Mr. Mooney in Ottawa.
2: Liam, so how are your Lake Ontario hats selling today?
3: Phenomenal. It's been a really awesome day, a really tremendous response across Canada and around the world.
2: People have heard about them already and they're coming, they want them?
3: Yeah, I was just on a walk to do a little local errand and a lady walking down the street, I assume she's a neighbor. She said, "Where did you get that hat? I love that hat. I need those hats." I said, "Well, you know, I think I'm probably the only person with one right now." And she asked me a couple questions and I disclosed to her that my wife and I were the makers of this hat. And she said, "Okay, give me the website." And then she realized you're the makers of Canada is not for sale as well. And we just kind of hit it off. And yeah, it's been really pretty wild experience kind of all over again.
2: Dare I ask, have you had any international orders?
3: Yeah. At the same moments, we're getting orders in remote and northern Manitoba. In rural Alberta, we're getting orders in Paris, Tokyo, London.
2: What?
3: Berlin. Yes.
2: What?
3: Yeah, people around the world are standing in solidarity with Canada.
2: Holy.
3: Yeah, it's truly wild.
2: What are customers telling you, like, about why they feel compelled to get one of these and wear one of these and, you know, in so doing, declare their support for the name Lake Ontario?
3: They are resisting this betrayal, this mockery of our nation, and these overtures of annexation. And they love Canada, you know. I think more than anything, everyone that I interact with, I got off the phone with the gentleman, you know, he's a senior in Kitchener, and he wanted to make his order by telephone. And we're just having a little conversation, and he's talking about his grandkids and how much he loves this country. You know, it's truly a very resonant and universal experience. And Canadians, I think, are looking for opportunities right now to channel their patriotism, show their love of country, and to come together in a way that binds us together, that can really bring people together from all walks of life.
2: What about you? How did you react when you heard Donald Trump announcing this executive order?
3: Frustrated, you know, I think it's absurd. It's like jumping the shark, but at the same time, it's real. It's not a joke. This is a way to take these memes and make it real in some manner. And I think it behooves all of us to kind of make sure we're all eyes wide open around the realpolitik of the moment. And also really dig deep, you know, listen to what our leaders have been saying to us across Canada for the last couple of years about building our country as strong as we can together and looking for opportunities to collaborate and build and do things in new ways and make in Canada and show the world and show ourselves perhaps that made in Canada works, you know, like because we're relative to the United States, a small and open economy, we've really, in the last 30 years, a lot of our manufacturing capacity is eroded. And I've been on the front lines of that now for almost 2 years, working inside of factories and plants, working on projects with tool and die makers, shopkeepers, and artisans who are all masters at what they do, trying to sense make and make real these ideas. And basically, I just think that this is the spirit of Canada. And I think we can all overcome whatever these challenges are, whatever this rupture is in the moment. If we can just dig deep, we're going to get through it.
2: You've also done this one very quickly. I mean, you know, from design to production in the blink of an eye. I mean, how did you get these going so quick, so fast?
3: You know, we had a feeling that President Trump would do just as he had done with the Gulf of Mexico. He had clearly been looking for new ways to agitate Canadian leaders as we were looking to respond to an evolving situation. I don't know. It was just clear that he was going to do this to us. And so we jumped on it, and I didn't know he was going to wake up the next morning and write this executive order. So timing was certainly fortuitous. And just like with Canada's Not For Sale, I am a political hawk. I guess we've been able to meet the moment in a way that has been meaningful for Canadians. And as a result of that, it's just been a very gratifying experience. It's brought a lot of pride. And yeah, we're very grateful.
2: I hear your pride in this country in almost everything you say. I also know there are cynics out there, and some do you worry that some might say, he's just doing this to make a buck?
3: Yeah, of course. You know, that makes sense. You know, that people, you know, we have that's one of the incredible things about our country. You know, people have these different points of view, but I can only speak for what I've lived and what I've done, and it has been so focused on Canada. I wish that what we would do more in this country is actually celebrate the success of different projects and different people and different companies and different initiatives. And like, I get it, you know, the day is hard, the long and winding road of this life, it can make us doubt a lot of things. But when it's all on the table and it's all on the line, you know, you got to have a little bit of hope, and you got to think a bit more optimistically, and you got to have a bit more love in your heart. And so I just wish that in this moment, we could all kind of come together a little bit more.
2: What a thoughtful conversation this has been, Liam. I appreciate your time.
3: Thank you very much. Really appreciate it.
0: Liam Mooney is the owner of Jackpine. We reached him in Ottawa.

0: For the past 4 years, an amateur historian has been obsessed with a 17th century mill ostensibly located near Annapolis Royal, Nova Scotia. According to a map used by none other than Samuel de Champlain, it should be near the Alleyne's River. But since that map's creation more than 400 years ago, the mill's location has become a mystery, one that Mark Borton has spent half a decade trying to solve. Mr. Borton is a U.S.-based author and amateur historian who came across Mr. Champlain's map while researching a book on tidal power. That discovery set off a cross-border effort to locate the Poutrincourt grist mill. And now, he and a team of archaeologists believe they're closer than ever to unearthing this historic site. We reached Mark Borton in Chester, Connecticut.
1: Mark, so what was it about this map that so captured your attention?
2: Well, it's a beautiful map. Champlain's map of 1607 of Port Royal is one of the best maps of North America that existed at the time. And I spent a lot of time looking at the coast, spent a lot of time looking at tidal power and tides. And with that little mill shown there, that caught my attention because that I thought might be a tide mill. And that's the oldest mill in North America. So that caught my attention.
1: And so then right away, as I understand it, you jumped from Champlain's map in 1607 to Google Maps.
2: Yes.
1: To see if you could match it up, right? What did you see when you jumped ahead all those years and were looking at Google Maps?
2: Well, historians have known about this mill for hundreds of years, but no one's ever found it. And they believed that it was river powered, like most mills, at a waterfall. And when I saw the map, I said it could be tide powered, in which case the historian's been looking in the wrong place. It shouldn't be at the river fall area. It should be out in the tide marsh. And so that's where I called up Google Maps and said, well, if I read the map my way, it ought to be in that corner. And I zoomed into that corner, and there was a square on the edge of the marsh. And I know from years of publishing books about boating on the east coast of the United States that you don't get squares in tide marshes unless they're man-made. And so I immediately called Fort Anne National Historic Site, which is about a mile away, and told them what I thought I found. And they said, that would be so cool. Don't touch anything. And instead, call the Nova Scotia Museum and follow their process religiously. And so here we are 4 years later. I've been following that process religiously.
1: So as a layperson to all this kind of stuff, I'm thinking, okay, if you see it on Google Maps, you've got a precise spot that you could go to tomorrow, I would think.
2: Yes.
1: So what made confirming your theory so difficult?
2: When I went there, I couldn't see the square.
1: Rats.
2: Yeah, exactly. But I saw all kinds of other things that got me intrigued and I started to figure out the landscape. There are all these clues in Champlain's map. So I had to start figuring out, well, what's each one of those things? And I started to do that thing. I approached the Nova Scotia Community College, which is based nearby and has a mapping program. I said, would you please fly your aerial drones, get me a LIDAR map of this? Because it's a really high definition topographic map, shows the contours of the ground to within a few centimeters. And they did, and that didn't show the mill either, but it starts showing other things on the landscape. And that started to solve some of the problems. One of the problems that historians have had is that they saw these islands and they thought they were those islands over there. And I said, no, I don't think so. I think they used to be islands over here, but I think they don't exist any longer.
1: Interesting.
2: And what the LIDAR showed was very faint straight lines running through the marsh. And you don't get straight lines in marshes unless they're man-made. And these weren't ditches. These were straight raised lines. And so the French Acadians, this is the people we're talking about, were famous for building tidal dikes to enclose marshes to turn them from saltwater marshes into freshwater fields. I said, there are no history of any dikes ever being built here, but there should have been. All these clues to start to build up.
1: It's kind of exciting, isn't it?
2: Yeah, you know, it's a great fun.
1: Well, so all these clues are piling up, and I take it you're also doing radiocarbon dating. Is that right? I mean, are you hopeful? What's your thinking? Do you think this is going to pay off?
2: Yeah, so I'm an amateur. I'm from a different country. So one of my challenges here is I've got to convince the professionals that there's something here worth doing. So I reached out to a number of people, Nova Scotia Museum, Katie Couture-Robbins, the chief archaeologist, Jonathan Fowler, from archaeologist from St. Mary's University, Heather McLeod Leslie from the Mi'kmaq Mainland Chiefs Assembly. I reached out to all of them saying, look, I'm seeing these things. I think there's something here, and I've been getting them engaged. So the radiocarbon dating that you're referring to is the first real serious, totally professionally done, independently verified activity that's taking place. And if those samples come back with dates in the 1600s and 1700s, then we're right. Oh. It might not be, but this is the independent verification that we need.
1: If it comes back, and if things continue to pay off for you, what's the historical significance of this? I mean, I think about Jamestown, Virginia, sort of famously the first European. This is older than that, and that's labeled the first European settlement in the North America, right? Quebec City is the year later, but this is 1607. Would this?
2: This is 1605, 1606, 1607. So this is really, really early. This is some of the earliest European structures in North America. There are Mi'kmaq sites here that we think we've also discovered, so indigenous sites, that, again, the lab tests will start coming back, and those could be, 1600, those could be 6,000 years BC. We don't know, but that's the exciting part.
1: Wow.
2: So you're talking, if you're interested in indigenous history, this is an incredibly important chapter happened right here, because this is contact period. If you're interested in the French-Acadian, French-Canadian history, this is chapter one. Champlain was in Nova Scotia before he founded Quebec. If you're interested in British history, this is the first toehold in Canada. So it all happens right here. And it's in this teeny little area, about half a square mile. And it's a beautiful area. And so what's my end game? My end game is I think it should be preserved. But, I'm an outsider. What I tell people all the time is, it's up to you, Canadians, what happens, because it's not my property. It's not my ancestors. It's not my country. It's yours.
1: Mark, it's been cool speaking with you. Good luck with all of this. And we're waiting to see where this lands. Thanks for speaking with us.
2: Thank you.
0: Mark Borton is an amateur historian. We reached him in Chester, Connecticut.
1: We're going to take a short break now. When we return, a deep dive into where stolen cars from Canada wind up with the investigative journalist who tracked them down.
0: Stay tuned. I'm Talia Schlanger.
1: And I'm Paul Hunter.

0: Hey, it's Luke Burbank. This week on LiveWire, comedian Maria Bamford on why she turned down a request from a billionaire to perform on Sunday.
1: Of course, I said no, because Sunday I got plans. That's when I shotgun a nitro cold brew. I go to the dog park. I think that I'm talking to people, but I am yelling at them.
0: That's this week on LiveWire from PRX.
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3: It's an experience thousands of Canadians have had in the last year. Leaving their homes in the morning, they realize the car they parked in a driveway or on their quiet residential street the night before has simply vanished. The thefts themselves have become common enough that they're no longer shocking. But where these stolen cars are heading may surprise you. Jane Bradley is the New York Times Canada investigative correspondent. We reached her in Toronto.
4: Jane, so this story started, as a lot of the best stories do, with a tip from a source. Tell me what that person told you.
5: He told us that thousands of stolen Canadian vehicles were ending up somewhere surprising, and that was Russia.
4: Thousands?
5: Thousands, yeah. And what he said is that Russia was by far the highest destination for stolen Canadian vehicles in any other country, according to the records kept by Interpol. That's the international police agency. So that was quite surprising to me. Everyone knows that Canada has a car theft problem. But what we'd been told and what officials were aware of was that they believe they were being shipped to the Middle East and West Africa. But what we found out is that that was only half the picture. And actually, the Middle East in particular was only a transit hub. And the final destination was Russia.
4: So to unravel all of this, you interviewed an accused Russian car thief currently held in a jail in Ukraine. What did he tell you about why Russians have hit on Canada as the place to steal cars?
5: What he said is that post sanctions that were placed on Russia back in 2022 over its invasion of Ukraine, the demand for these kind of high-end luxury Western vehicles, and particularly trucks, Dodge Rams, Toyota Tundras, things like that, had really skyrocketed in Russia. And he said in terms of Canada, it's a really easy target and it's rich pickings. And that's partly because of the number of those high-end trucks, and also in terms of how easy it is to ship these trucks out of Canada, all the ports, and how easy it is to falsify a lot of the shipping paperwork.
4: What is the route? How do they get there?
5: So at the bottom of the rung are these foot soldiers in Canada who are kind of low-level criminals who will go around Canadian neighbourhoods, residential areas, shopping malls even, scouting for the type of luxury trucks that are so popular in Russia. And these are all stolen to order. So they will have a buyer, a criminal buyer in Russia who puts in an order. That will be passed down the line to the lower-level criminals in Canada who will be scouting the Canadian neighbourhoods, the shopping malls, to fulfill this order. They will then steal them. They'll be transported to ports in Canada, most often Montreal, but increasingly Vancouver, the police officers I spoke to said. And from there, they will basically be smuggled out in these huge kind of 40-foot shipping containers. And from there, the typical route is through the United Arab Emirates, Dubai in particular.
4: And you said, I think you said stolen to order. I mean, are you saying that literally someone will say, I want car X, And someone goes out and steals it and it ends up in Russia?
5: Exactly. So these are very specific, very detailed orders. And the cops I spoke to said that, you know, if you owned a particular type of truck that wasn't in demand, you could leave the keys in the lock and no one would steal it. But if you own one of these trucks which are in high demand, it's basically not safe anywhere, pretty much. We've had thieves breaking into people's homes just to steal car keys. Some of the cops I was chatting to in Canada were telling me about how one technique these thieves use now is kind of wandering around these shopping malls, these high-end shopping malls. They'll distract a driver, they'll walk by close close enough, they'll clone their key and that's it. They can wait for an opportune moment and steal it. Or they're planting AirTags on these vehicles in these shopping malls or in this public space, following them back at night where they're easy to steal outside of someone's home. And the Russian car thief that we spoke to for the piece described how they use these kind of online black marketplaces to match buyers and sellers to these vehicles that have been stolen. So it's incredibly organized, and all the police officers I spoke to, Interpol and in Canada, really stressed that this is not some petty low-level crime.
4: I got it. My jaw is hanging. Did I see in your piece that there's some suggestion that some of these pickups that are being taken are ending up at the front lines in Ukraine in the war?
5: That's one of the concerns that investigators are looking into. They haven't followed a stolen pickup truck from Canada directly to a front line anywhere yet. But what we do know and what we do have evidence of is that these trucks have been found in propaganda videos published by a TV channel owned by Russia's defense ministry in this case, showing a line of Dodge Rams, modified Dodge Rams, with huge drones on the back. And in one instant, a drone being fired off the back of one of these trucks. Now, this was at a drone factory in Russia rather than on the front line. So the investigators are certainly looking into that. And there's concerns that what you think of as quite a domestic crime, right? Whether this has been linked, at least in an opportunistic way, to military forces making use of this vast quantity of stolen trucks that are ending up in Russia and other countries.
4: So to what degree have Canadian authorities had success in breaking up these networks of car thieves?
5: So I think we have to be fair to Canada here. We all know it had a huge problem, particularly in 2023. It was, you know, informally known as car theft capital of the world. But since then, they're starting to, I don't want to say win the fight, and I don't think any law enforcement officials would say that either, but they're certainly starting to make progress. And there are some promising early signs. Car thefts are down, although thousands are still disappearing every year. And the experts I spoke to said that the export market is the biggest market for Canada's stolen cars, in their opinion, and that's where the money is.
4: Yours is a very interesting piece in the New York Times, Jane. Congratulations on that, and thank you for speaking with us today.
5: Thanks for having me, Paul.
3: Jane Bradley is an investigative reporter with the New York Times. We reached her in Toronto.

It's been 5 years since Daniel Craig's fifth and final James Bond film, No Time to Die, came out in theaters. And with Denis Villeneuve set to direct the next installment, the search for the next actor to portray the rakish super spy continues, as does the hunt for the next Bond song. The successful theme will accompany the film's signature opening credits and join the ranks of Shirley Bassey's Goldfinger and Paul McCartney's Live and Let Die. That's where an unlikely contender comes in. Her name is Masters, Elaine Masters. And despite not being a professional musician or songwriter, she thinks she's written the perfect 007 theme song. After receiving a piano as a gift for her 49th birthday, she began to teach herself to play again, decades since taking lessons as a child, and wound up pecking out what she says is a decidedly Bondian melody. Since then, she's been ramping up a grassroots campaign to get the studio on board with her composition. And 5 years in, she seems to be gaining traction. But scoring the Bond theme is no easy feat, and the likes of Johnny Cash, Blondie, and Radiohead have all tried and failed to make the cut. Will Elaine Masters be any different? You be the judge. Her DIY Bond theme, Burning Stars, is our sound of the day.

0: His lasting legacy will be orchestrating the worst atrocities in Europe since the Second World War. Ratko Mladic, the Bosnian Serb war criminal responsible for a ruthless campaign of ethnic cleansing during the Balkan Wars, has died in prison. He was 84 years old. In 1992, he launched the siege of Sarajevo with the order, quote, "Shell them until they're on the edge of madness," unquote. That madness lasted 4 years and killed more than 10,000 people. It culminated in the 1995 attack on Srebrenica, which had been designated a safe space by the United Nations. Over just a few days, at least 8,000 Muslims, mostly men and boys, were massacred. Ratko Mladic was eventually arrested and found guilty of genocide by the UN's International Criminal Tribunal for the former Yugoslavia. During the war, there was one constant besides the bombing, a daily Sarajevo newspaper called Oslobođenje. It never missed a publication day. And on the 20th anniversary of the start of the siege, then As It Happens host Carol Off spoke with the paper's former deputy editor, Gordana Knežević, about when she realized this was her new normal.
1: It's hard to say, because almost through entire war, there was hope. There was this great hope that once outside world learn about this, they will react. You know, somebody would do something in the vein which you really hope if you are robbed in the street, that police officer would come and do something about it. You know, so in that sense, what was moving us, what kept us alive, what pushed us to publish every day was this faint hope. Well, as long as we manage to get the news out, the outside world would react. So it's almost when the war ended, that's when the hope died.
2: The hopes of many Sarajevans took its first hit here on the Vrbanja Bridge. This is the sound of the chaos when a last desperate peace march across this bridge turned into a bloodbath. Two women, Olga and Suada, became Sarajevo's first victims of the war 20 years ago this week. Gordana shows me the plaque that commemorates those two women.
1: It says, "A drop of my blood flow," and after that, entire country, Bosnia, turned to a wasteland.
2: This bridge and the roads connecting it became a no-man's land during the 4 years of the war. But today, it's a beautiful promenade. There are families taking a Sunday walk. No one here seems to remember it as Gordana does. How do you see the city now that you're back?
1: It's very much changed city, and I can see that, first of all, nice thing to see is Sarajevo United. This part, which was under Serb control, is now part of Sarajevo. Although I still would have a trouble to cross this bridge and to go at the other side. Somehow I can do it only with a very heavy legs, because this fear is still with me. I remember it well. And what I like in this city, that this is actually forgotten and people don't care about this. And if this fear stayed and if these memories were here, people couldn't live. They couldn't go on with their lives.
2: There are babies and children playing on the street here on their bikes who would have been born years after this. So this is a whole new generation of Bosnians.
1: Absolutely, absolutely. And in a way, you know, like, I mean, some good things happened as well. You cannot keep these memories and run your life in a normal way. You just have to draw the line, and probably the only keepers of memories are people who left, like myself.
0: From 2012, that was part of Carol Off's conversation with journalist Gordana Knežević on the 20th anniversary of the start of the Bosnian War.

0: For millions of New Yorkers, the subway is essential in helping people get around the city. But as summers get hotter, the wait for the train can be sweltering. And when the city experienced a historic heat wave this summer, temperatures in some stations were above 35 degrees Celsius. It's a phenomenon Jack Klein has been following closely. For the past 2 years, he's been measuring those rising temperatures and pushing city officials to do something about the heat. We reached The New Yorker in Traverse City, Michigan.
1: Jack, how would you describe what it feels like to stand on a New York City subway platform on a hot summer day?
2: Quite frankly, it's an absolute inferno. Not only is it extremely hot in New York during the summer, but we also live in a subtropical environment, which means it's very humid. So you're sticky, you're sweaty, there's fans on the ceiling that's blowing hot air down onto you. It can be

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1: Yeah, so I moved to New York actually in March of 2024, and I was living in Ridgewood, Queens, and I had a video production job in Hell's Kitchen in Manhattan. So what that did mean was I was commuting every morning, took the L train into the 14th Street Union Square, which is, you know, top five busiest station in all of, you know, the entire system. And I was really just taken aback by what we described as how sweaty and kind of miserable an experience it is during the summer to have to ride the subways. And so one day I just bought one of like a digital thermometer gun that we would find using during COVID. And I just started pointing it at services within 14th Street Union Square and filmed a couple videos of myself doing this, posted online, and they went viral. And what I was really interested in was there was hundreds of New Yorkers commenting on these videos telling me like, go to my station, like go to 34th Street Herald Square, like 181st one station, like go in that elevator. Like I swear it's the worst in the whole system. These videos for me served as a really interesting public archive for New Yorkers' sentiment towards our public infrastructure. And, you know, as we know, heat comes, it goes, sort of a silent killer. So when that summer ended, I was like, huh, like that was a really interesting experiment. And how can I continue thinking about this in researching? So the project started there, just sort of taking some measurements, and has sort of snowballed into a much larger effort with many more people. This is also a public health issue for many New Yorkers, especially the elderly, people with disabilities, pregnant women, people on certain medications. It's very uncomfortable for me and, you know, able-bodied people, but this is a serious issue.
2: Very strong point. And so thus, you're not, as you noted, you're not just measuring these temperatures at various stations, but you've got this project, you're working to make them more comfortable. Explain it for us. What are you doing?
1: You know, I run an independent research lab called New York Lab, and we focus on trying to improve the quality of life for New Yorkers, especially when it comes to how we think about our public space. And, you know, I post a lot of videos online on my Instagram asking simple questions around why are the fans on the ceiling when they make more sense to be on the sides of the stations, or why can't we have plants in stations to make, you know, to make these stations more beautiful and healthier for commuters? And I think a lot of people, I get a lot of comments being like, this would never happen in New York, or like, you should have been here in the 60s. We would put the windows down on the subway cars and like there was no AC. I think there's this really strong pushback from people who grew up here and from here, and like kind of have accepted the fact that there's a certain level of struggle that you have to go through to live in New York. And I think that is true. Obviously, it's not the easiest place to live. But what I see my job as is trying to get people to think a bit outside the box around, you know, other ways that we can be living here and other, you know, we can make changes.
2: Congratulations on pushing forward on this. I mean, it must be with some of that pushback, it must get frustrating at times. And plus, it's just a big, complicated circumstance, regardless of the pushback. I mean, what keeps you going on it?
1: I think what keeps me going is there's a lot of support as well. And I've connected with, over the past couple of years, a lot of scientists that work at, you know, different universities in New York, researchers, engineers, normal people looking to get involved that care about public space in New York. And so it's just kind of gathered a really nice and interesting community. I don't know, something about it just like scratches my brain. The fact that we've sort of accepted these systems for how they are. And I think me, someone who has not grown up here, perceives these issues as something like, this is not normal necessarily. Like I didn't grow up in sweaty subways. So like, I think that's why I'm, you know, can see it a bit differently or like want to pursue it.
2: There's kind of a risk that people do see it as normal though, isn't it? Or the new normal, as some might call it.
1: I say this often, but, you know, there's other issues in New York, environmental issues like flooding and, you know, wildfires. These types of environmental issues, they leave residue, right? When it floods, we can see the water on the street the next day, or the fires leaves bad air quality. But with heat, it gets really hot in the summer, and then it starts to cool down in the fall. And then we sort of forget about, you know, all the damage and, you know, uncomfortableness that it brought. And so this isn't going away, right? Even though it's getting cooler now, it will be back next summer and it will be just as bad, if not worse. And unless we do something about it, things will get very bad.
2: The chief executive of the Metropolitan Transportation Authority told The Guardian that bringing down the temperatures in subway stations is a, quote, complex problem, unquote. City and state are now studying whether a thermal energy network could help cool stations. How would that work? And is that a potential fix?
1: Yeah, so with the caveat that I'm not an engineer or a scientist, so I'm very aware of the thermal engineering kind of research study that they've been

0: doing. They put out a request for information last summer around the feasibility of, you know, trying to capture the heat, store it underground in deep wells, and then reuse the heat and potentially, you know, sell it as a utility come winter. You know, the New York City subway never sleeps, right? We don't shut down stations for long periods of time. They run 24/7. So I think that's a major roadblock that they're coming up against is how can we do these large scale infrastructural projects while keeping the system running at all times? The study that they're going to do is in the Chamber Station, which is interesting because there's actually an unused portion of the station, this platform, that they can actually do this study without interrupting service. So I think it's a really promising announcement. I think it's a really positive step and something that I've also been a part of and will continue pushing for.
1: But look, Jack, you're doing your bit. You deserve congratulations. Good luck. Here's to a more comfortable commute. I'm sure other cities are watching carefully. So
0: thank you.
1: And thanks for speaking with us.
0: Thank you, Paul.
2: Jack Klein is the founder of New York Lab, a project helping study conditions in New York City subway stations. We reached him today in Traverse City, Michigan.
1: You've been listening to As It Happens from CBC, heard across the United States on public radio.
2: You can also find As It Happens wherever you get your podcasts. I'm Talia Schlanger. Thanks for listening.
1: And I'm Paul Hunter. 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
3: Hey there, welcome to LiveWire. I'm your host, Luke Burbank. We are doing something real fun on the show this week. So a couple of months back, we packed everything up and we headed on out to the Twin Cities in Minnesota to find out everything there is to know about the Minnesota State Fair. And we had just the person to tell us about it, comedian and amateur crop art enthusiast, Brandy Brown. We also went out there to hear some stand-up comedy from the legend herself, the pride of Duluth, Minnesota, Maria Bamford. And then finally, we had a kind of incredible musical guest. Now, yes, they are an amateur band and they do play cover songs, but they are an amateur band composed entirely of Minnesota State Supreme Court and District Court judges, and they are called the Reasonable Doubts. And the verdict is in, folks. They rocked. We cannot wait for you to hear it right after this.
4: From NPR News in Washington, I'm Janine Herbst. President Trump says the U.S. has struck a deal to take a major stake in Venezuelan oil reserves. NPR's Franco Ordonez reports the deal follows the U.S. capture of former Venezuelan President Nicolas Maduro earlier this year.
5: President Trump says the agreement includes the U.S. getting majority control of more than 65 billion barrels of Venezuelan oil. The president touted on social media that it was, quote, the biggest oil deal in world history, would double U.S. oil reserves while coming at no cost for U.S. taxpayers. The White House has yet to provide specific details or timing of the arrangement, but it comes as U.S. drivers grapple with surging gas prices tied to the ongoing war in Iran. Earlier this month, the Department of Energy reported that stocks of crude oil in the U.S. Strategic Petroleum Reserve have fallen to its lowest levels since 1982. Trump claims the deal will bring down gas prices substantially. Franco Ordonez, NPR News.
4: The Department of the Interior says there's been no political pressure and no final decision has been made on handing over a piece of land in Yosemite National Park to a private developer. Sarah Wright of member station KQED has more.
6: A land exchange with property somewhere else in California would allow Kingsbarn Realty Capital to build a shortcut from a plot it owns to Yosemite's main attractions. The news was first reported by the publication Notice. NPR has not independently confirmed the reporting. An exchange like this has been under debate since the early 2000s, when the former landowner lost the same battle in court. Retired Yosemite Superintendent Don Neubacher called this latest attempt, quote, ridiculous.
7: When you do land exchange, you have to demonstrate it's in the best interest of the government. I don't see how anybody can claim that.
6: Kingsbarn has not responded to inquiries. For NPR News, I'm Sarah Wright.
4: Fed Chair Kevin Warsh says inflation is too high, and though he didn't give a clear indication on interest rates and possible hikes, Investors now think the Fed is likely to raise interest rates as early as next month. In his first speech as Fed chair to a gathering of economists and central bankers in Jackson Hole, Wyoming today, Warsh says inflation is running above the 2% target. And Pierre Scott Horsley has more.
8: Warsh did offer his take on the economy. He says the job market looks fairly stable, business investment strong, consumer spending is resilient. The main challenge the Fed chairman sees is prices, which are climbing faster than he and his colleagues would like. Warsh says today's interest rates do not appear to be putting the brakes on the economy or inflation, and investors took that as a sign the Fed may have to raise rates as early as next month.
4: And Pierre Scott Horsley, this is NPR. The death toll from catastrophic flash flooding on the border between Nepal and China's Tibet region has risen to more than 570, with more than 2,000 listed as missing, including hundreds of foreign tourists, as rescue efforts continue. The State Department says 90 Americans are unaccounted for in both countries, while five have been rescued. Preliminary reports suggest a giant glacier collapsed, triggering the flooding and a landslide. Senator John Ossoff of Georgia is the only Senate Democrat defending a seat in a state President Trump won in 2024. But with 2 months to go, Democrats are feeling confident and see in Ossoff a model as the party figures out its next steps. And Pierre Sam Greenglass has more from Atlanta.
9: John Ossoff is energizing Democrats not only in Georgia, with boisterous rallies that turn into viral clips excoriating alleged graft in President Trump's orbit.
10: They made you pay more for everything and took us to war on lies and spent most of last year trying to cover up for the world's most famous pedophile while the crook president and his crook family raked in billions.
9: Even some Georgia Republicans praise Ossoff's focus on delivering for constituents, though some of that crossover support is due to voters' unease with his opponent, GOP Congressman Mike Collins, being linked to people with white nationalists and anti-Semitic views. Sam Greenglass, NPR News, Atlanta.
4: Wall Street lower by the closing bell. The Dow down 9 points, NASDAQ down 138, S&P 500 down 19. 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
3: Thank you, Elena Passarello. Thanks, everyone, for tuning in from all over America, and thank you for coming out to the beautiful Fine Line in Minneapolis, Minnesota. We have such an amazing show in store for everyone this week. I'm so excited to get to it. We got to kick things off, though, like we always do, with the best news we heard all week. All right, here's the thing. If you have looked at the news, you realize.
17: Ouch. Yes.
3: That's not great.
17: No.
3: But that's where we step in. Elena, what's the best news you heard all week?
17: I heard some Yogi Berra news. Huh?
3: Okay. I'm always here for Yogi Berra news.
17: I know. His centenary is this year. And in honor of that, there's a Yogi Berra Museum and Cultural Center at Montclair State University in New Jersey. And they have a stadium there named after Yogi Berra. And the weekend before his 100th birthday, they had 2,358 people show up in this stadium to honor Yogi Berra by having the world's largest game of catch. Guinness Book of World Record making. It's the first time anything in Montclair, New Jersey has ever been on the Guinness Book of World Records.
18: Really?
17: And they thought, because Yogi Berra, you know, I don't know if everybody knows Yogi Berra. He was this great baseball player. He played for the Yankees. And then he became this personality who had all these really funny kind of tautological sayings. Like, I think it ain't over till it's over is a Yogi Berra original.
18: That sounds about right.
17: And he had one like, if you see a fork in the road,
18: take it.
17: Take it. Yeah. The future ain't what it used to be, which is now just, it's just true.
18: Yeah, yeah.
17: But he was such a friendly, personable guy, and catch is such a friendly, personable sport. But the coolest thing about this article I read is what it takes to make a Guinness World Record. Like, there were adjudicators there, and they set rules for these 1,179 pairs of people playing catch. They had to be 3 meters apart. You could throw overhanded or underhanded, but you couldn't roll the ball. You also couldn't be on your cell phone, so no TikToking,
18: okay,
17: no videoing of the catch, which would be really hard to do. And they all had to play catch for 5 minutes, and then when it was over, there were these judges that kind of went around and they disqualified 8 pairs of people, but it was still enough to break the record. And then they held up a big certificate, and I think they stole Yogi Berra's Hall of Fame plaque from Cooperstown, and it was there, and everybody came and took a look at that.
18: Do you go, if you grew up in Georgia, uh-huh, I grew up in the Pacific Northwest, where we would say, let's go play catch.
17: Uh-huh.
18: But other places, it's have a catch.
17: Yeah, like Field of Dreams.
18: Is that have a catch territory?
17: I feel like I come from throw the ball around,
18: okay,
17: country. You know, you want to go outside and throw the ball around. But
18: I come from Dad said he'd be back any moment country.
17: Yeah, you come from go over. Yeah.
18: Let's get my mitt ready. Just sit on this curb adorably.
17: Wearing, sorry, that hat.
18: Yeah.
17: Yeah,
18: wearing the actual, yeah, hat I'm wearing for the show this week. You know, I think I have to say, Elena, the best news that I heard this week was that our airplane was actually landing at MSP Airport here in the, yeah, Twin Cities.
17: Yeah,
18: as
17: very
18: we
17: fair,
18: were.
17: Very fair. Yeah.
18: As I was sort of explaining to the crowd here at Fine Line before we started recording, I had a real adventure, like a Planes, Trains, and Automobiles, mm-hmm, level adventure trying to get here. You all came yesterday,
17: yeah,
18: and were enjoying all the beauty and all the cool stuff there is to do here in the Twin Cities.
17: Mm-hmm. All the Juicy Lucys.
18: Meanwhile,
17: all the Juicy's Lucy?
18: Yes. It's like, yeah, Attorneys General.
17: Yeah.
18: Yes. I was suffering through all of these crazy plane delays and then cancellations that just dovetailed in this kind of perfect storm of it taking me like a day and a half to get, ooh, here to Minneapolis from the not that far away Portland, Oregon.
17: No.
18: And, you know, it was very frustrating, but something kind of also beautiful happened. And maybe this is like the best news part of it, which is I ended up falling in with this crew of people that since yesterday afternoon had been trying to get here to the Twin Cities, and we had been through it together.
17: Because you together have been shuffled on and off,
18: yes,
17: of myriad vehicles that weren't taking you to Minneapolis, it turned
18: we
17: out.
18: We had, together, we had run to the plane that decided to, like, push back from the gate right before we got there. We had all stayed overnight in Seattle. We on and off the plane. We were all on sort of a first name basis. There was like, there was the couple that was trying to get to a wedding in International Falls, Minnesota. Those are people that have driven to International Falls. I was like, so that's what, a suburb of the Twin Cities? It's like a suburb of Ontario, I'm now learning. There was this really sweet dad with his two, like, maybe sort of tween teenage sons. He was taking them to see their first football game at his alma mater, St. John's University in Collegeville, which was really sweet. There was a local media celebrity on the flight, and I don't mean me. I mean Sue Willikin, who explained that she writes the Backwards Glance column at the Fergus Falls newspaper where she lives.
17: Fergus Falls!
18: By the way, by about like the sixth delay that we went through, Sue She said, Sue Willikin of the newspaper, she said, I was going to write my column about geese this week, but now I'm writing about this airplane delay. And I was like, me too. We're not that different. I'm totally dining out on this when I get to Minneapolis with the Livewire crowd. I guess the point is, not to be corny, but it's like when things are so bad as they are every second of every day, it's easy to get bummed out. But also when you're in something that really, really sucks, like, you know, terminal travel delays and stuff, people, human beings, tend to actually kind of take care of each other and bond and really show up for each other, you know? And that was my experience in the last like 28 hours. So making friends in unusual places, that's the best news that I heard this week. All right, you are listening to Livewire Radio from PRX this week. We're at the Fine Line in Minneapolis, Minnesota. Our first guest is actually from right here in the Twin Cities, but her comedy has taken her all over the country. She's opened for Josh Johnson, Guy Branum, and Hannibal Buress, among others, and is a regular at Acme Comedy Club here in town. In her non-comedy life, she is, how do we say this, a power user of the Minnesota State Fair, attending it multiple times in the same years to try different foods and submit her crop art, which historically has done very well. Please welcome Brandy Brown to Livewire.

0: 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Where exactly did you grow up? 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
1: Yep, in Minneapolis.
0: I'm wondering, when did you become a kind of a certified Minnesota State Fair, like, obsessive?
1: Well, I mean, while everyone was at parties, I was at home studying the blade of the State Fair. And, no, I mean, I grew up going to the State Fair when I was, like, a little kid. When I was five, my family, they did put me on a leash, but it was, like, a humane one, where they, it was just, like, a strap around my wrist so everyone could eat food, but I couldn't wander too far away. So I'd go with my grandparents, my mom, my aunt. So yeah, I've been going, you know, off and on, but I really got into it like after college. Yeah, and I entered crop art for the first time in like 2017, 2018 or something like that.
0: Let's talk about crop art.
1: Yeah.
0: We've actually got some of your crop art here. First of all, for the coastal elites listening to this on the radio, can you explain what crop art is?
1: So I think it started in like the 60s and it kind of came out of... like farmers, like their crops, they made art. And I'm not like the historian of this, but you know, they have to be seeds or plants. There are many categories that are grown in Minnesota and that like farmers use. And there was a big controversy a few years ago that I was a part of about yellow mustard. They tried to ban it, but we fought back because it turns out there's like a couple farms up north that use them, and they were going to only limit us to brown mustard. But
0: wait, whatever. Because it was not considered native to Minnesota?
1: No, it's not. It doesn't have to be native. It just has to be a crop that's like used here or grown here.
0: I see.
1: And so people make art with it. They make wearable art. I made sneakers one year. They were State Fair themed. There's a category where you can dye the seeds and paint them, which, well, we can...
0: Yeah, we've actually got some of your stuff here. Could I get... Maybe, Elena, could you pass this box to Brandy?
1: Yeah.
0: And, yeah, Brandy, could you kind of take us through some of these pieces and what the inspiration was?
1: Well, this one is... It was in the dyed category, and I made this one in 1988 at the Summer Olympics. That was the last year they... Like, some people know the story because I tell it all the time. that was the last year they had live peace doves released at the opening ceremony. Because what happened was that they released the peace doves and they went to rest on top of the cauldron, and then the torchbearers, they were raised up and they lit it from above and cooked the peace doves. And from 1920 to 1988 were the last times they would use live peace doves. I made a little piece, 35 years since live doves at the Olympic Games. And
2: what seeds make the flames?
1: Well, that's dyed mustard seed. And there's And what I did is I asked someone on Facebook in the neighborhood group if they had a blowtorch, and I toasted one of the doves just to get the point across.
0: Oh, I see.
2: Yeah.
0: I feel like it's so interesting. We're in Minnesota. We're doing crop art. It's about doves, and it's not about when doves cry.
2: Yeah, good.
1: Yeah.
0: Do you feel do you feel like the whole topic of Prince is a little over described here in the area? Or is that like in Seattle, it's like every football game they show people throwing the salmon. And I'm like, we get it. Is that like what it is to obsess over Prince here?
1: Yeah, I think so. But everyone, like, I feel like that's, people are like, oh, how do you know you're really a Minnesotan? And it's like, over a certain age, if you have a story about Prince, then you're really a Minnesotan. I have a story.
0: I mean, I've got nowhere to be.
1: Okay, so when I was like a toddler or something, my aunt was dating Jerome from the Time. So she was babysitting me, and Prince called and was like, hey, like they needed to do business or whatever. And so my aunt brought me over, and I was roaming around Prince's house. You know how like little kids walk under tables? Well, I did that, and I hit my head, and I freaked out. And then Prince was like, okay, this needs to stop. And so he picks me up, and he's like showing me around his place, and he gets like a bag of peas to put on my head, a frozen bag of peas. And then he gave me back to my aunt, and him and Jerome finished whatever. And then when I, apparently, my aunt told me this, when it was time to go, I demanded that Prince make me a snack bag to go. And he did. He put cookies in there. So, yeah.
0: That's
1: my
0: Prince
1: story. Yeah.
0: This is Livewire from PRX. We're talking to the comedian and crop artist enthusiast, number one Minnesota State Fair lover, Brandy Brown. We got to take a very quick break on this special show from the Twin Cities. But don't go anywhere. When we come back, Brandy will tell us why she never misses a llama costume contest. More Livewire coming your way in just a moment.

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1: Welcome back to LiveWire from PRX. I'm your host, Luke Burbank, here with Elena Passarello. All right, we are coming to you from Minnesota this week. And before the break, we were talking to comedian and Minnesota State Fair enthusiast Brandy Brown about her crop art, which she actually sells at the State Fair there, and which is this really incredibly detailed art that has these great stories behind her particular submissions, Elena. Let's jump back into that conversation now. This is Brandy Brown on LiveWire at the Fine Line in Minneapolis. So let's talk about this crop art.
2: Yeah, so this next one I made last year. I don't know if you guys are familiar with the Pop-Tarts Bowl that happened. College football game where they had Pop-Tarts mascots, and at the end, one of them got toasted in a large toaster. But I made the Pop-Tart, and it says Crop Tart. And this one, And yeah, this one has like oats for the grass and a lot of quinoa and some poppy seeds and corn and sorghum. And
1: it's beautiful.
2: Yes, thank you.
1: That was one of those moments, the Pop-Tart Bowl, where it had not been fully thought through. The denouement of the mascot.
2: Yeah. And this last one is a Minnesota angle. The skier Lindsey Vonn. In 2005, she was in a ski race in France, and she won the ski race. And what they would typically do at this race is they would present the winner with a cow, like a ceremonial cow. They'd take a picture. They'd get rid of the cow. Just move it. They wouldn't, kill it in front of her or anything. And then, give them the check. And Lindsey Vonn at this point goes, I want the cow. And they're like, you cannot have the cow. And she says, no, I want the cow. And so I think the head of the U.S. ski team had to negotiate with this French ski resort to get the cow. And not only did she get the cow, and again, the check was maybe $5,000. It turns out this cow was pregnant. So it was a $20,000 cow.
1: Smart.
2: And it was referred to as Lindsey Vonn's bonus cow. And I made a piece about Lindsey Vonn's bonus cow. And she took the cow. Yeah, she took the cow to Austria, where she had been training. And it's a dairy cow, so it just lived there. And they had a family of cows. And then she later won a goat that lived at a different farm in Austria.
1: Lindsey Vonn is mostly being paid in livestock.
2: Yeah. Oh, at this point, yeah, I think so.
1: It's a very beautiful, by the way, Brandy, joking aside, you clearly have artistic skills. You're clearly very funny. Do you think of yourself as a comedian and also as a visual artist?
2: I think I'm more of in the crafter vein when it comes to crop art, because a thing that's happened this year is that there's a fine arts building at the State Fair where they do fine arts, and the crop art is actually, and we did a show at the State Fair in 2019, maybe?
1: Yeah. That was amazing.
2: Yeah, and the crop art goes in the agriculture horticulture building because it came from farmers, and it has it tends to be very left-wing because there's a progressive history of the farmers, the farmer labor, and DFL. And, But it's open, there's sometimes occasionally conservative people doing that, but it's, so it's very much the fine arts is so hard to get into and curated. A lot of the fine artists are I could just do crop art. Everyone gets displayed. And so all these really good artists are starting to do crop art. It's gotten more famous. People have been running crop art seminars and stuff. Mm. And so it's really, when people are oh, you didn't win. I was if you saw who was there, it makes sense. I'm proud of what I did, but there's some incredible art.
1: What do you think, makes the Minnesota State Fair, I guess, special? Because I know Minnesotans are very proud of this state fair. It's a big deal.
2: Well, I had this theory. I actually kind of thought about this year in the context of, like, you know, there's everyone talks about the urban-rural divide, and it's really every state that has a good state fair tends to have their state fair in an urban center that forces, like city people to mix with, like, you know, we call it outstate Minnesota, or, like, you know, farmers or whatnot. So you look at, like, Minnesota, you look at Texas, you look at Iowa, I guess, whatever. They're it's doing like their best. But yeah, it's really like people all, it's massive. First of all, the fairground footprint, I think it's the same size as like Disney World proper. And wow, it's just, it's so many different things and so many people coming together and sharing their interests. I mean, everyone wants to talk about the new foods and they're really interesting to some people, but it's really the other stuff. Like my favorite event is every year I go see the 4-H llama costume contest. Yeah. That's my favorite. And it's these
1: kids. We have a few past winners here with us.
2: Yeah, it's just these kids who dress up their llamas, their alpacas, and they work really, really hard on it. And I actually did a story for Defector in 2023 where I, like, hung out with them for a couple of days. They do llama obstacle courses. And, you know, 4-H has a musical.
1: Right.
2: Yeah, yeah.
1: I've heard about that.
2: I think a writer here in town, Steve Marsh, once called it Haystack Glee.
1: Is there a 4-H musical that stands out in your mind as particularly well executed?
2: And I, no shade to these children, but they've got the spirit. Not always the pitch, but they've got the spirit. Yeah. There was one year where the whole, and it's only like a half hour, so they're always very simple premises. One year, the premise was these kids woke up in the jungle, don't know why, and they open with a medley of jungle theme tunes, like Welcome to the Jungle, like it's a jungle out there, and they, you know, they're dancing, and the cool thing about this is that they get there for, like, it's like a 22-day thing, and the fair is 12 days. So they get there, you know, 10 days before. They live in the 4-H building on campus. There was a swine flu outbreak one year, and all the 4-H kids had to go home. But, yeah, it's just, you know, you see it. It's a quick thing. You can have a beer while watching it.
1: Do you tend to go, like, a lot during the same year? I mean, are you going almost every day or once a week, or what's your schedule like?
2: So I do have a schedule. So I go opening day and I try the new foods with the website Heavy Table. They do a lot of great food reviews and stuff, and that's fun. And I go check out my crop art and see how I did. Then my friends fly in on Llama Day, which is the only Wednesday of the state fair. It's been like that for like 20 years.
3: Oh, cool.
2: And we spend the whole day at the fair. And then the next day, we do a half day at the state fair, wherever we missed.
1: So you're not like, you know, there are folks that go to Disneyland every day.
2: There is a woman who I think does too much state fair. I follow her. her account's Memories on a Stick. She's great. She just takes 12 days off from work. Everything she eats, she keeps track of it. She talks about all the exhibits she goes to. The way I met her is I was doing this llama story, and there was a llama named Manly Man, and I was taking a picture of Manly Man, and I just see this woman, like, barrel up. She's like, Manly Man, you're back! And she's like, this is my favorite llama. And I was like, who are you? But she's a delight. And so there are people who do that, and I'm like, no. So
1: right. You're sort of our expert on the Minnesota State Fair, but you're by no means the person who attends it the most during a given summer.
2: No, I definitely, like, asked her. I was like, hey, is Manly Man back? And she's like, no, he retired. And I was like, all right. No. Yeah.
1: Can you tell me about these buttons that you're making?
2: Yeah. So I do stand-up comedy, and I have three buttons that this one I'm wearing, it has they're based on bits I have. It's an owl. It says praying for you, but it's praying with an E, because on Facebook one time I saw this woman's adult son. He went missing, and then people were writing stuff, and one woman said praying for you, but she spelled it wrong. And I was like, sounds like you took him, honestly. So they were designed by an artist, Brooke Jessica Morgan. And I also have one with my cat on it, Claudette Cookie Lion.
3: Yeah.
2: And it says an icon because she's named for the civil rights icon, Claudette Colvin, and also Cookie Lion from Empire. Two icons. And then the third one I have is, it says melanin is not melatonin, because... My ex once confused melanin and melatonin. So I was like taking some and I was having like crazy dreams. He's like, are you okay? And I was like, yeah, it's the melatonin. And then he was just like, I don't have that problem. I'm white. And I'm like, what? And so I made buttons. So they're in the back. I'm selling them for $5. My check engine light went on. So please buy my buttons.
1: Yeah. Please. Yeah. Give it up one more time for Brandy Brown here on Livewire. That was Brandy Brown right here on Livewire, recorded at the Fine Line in Minneapolis, Minnesota. For more information on what Brandy is up to, check out her Instagram. It's the Brandy, and that's Brandy with an I. You're tuned in to Livewire. I'm Luke Burbank. That's Elena Passarello right over there. Of course, each week on the show, we ask the Livewire listeners a question. And this week, inspired by our conversation with Brandy Brown, we ask the listeners what, Elena?
3: Okay. We want to know, if someone was visiting your hometown, what is the one thing they shouldn't miss? Here's a decidedly northern Minnesotan one from Duluth's Greg. Greg says, and if you ever go to Duluth, you have to walk the Lake Walk, which runs along Lake Superior. Greg says, it's beautiful and the wind will exfoliate your face for free.
1: Feels very Duluth.
3: Yes.
1: Although now is the time, Elena, to invest in Duluth, because there are some studies out there that say, you know, once this planet is probably less livable than it is right now, we're going to need things like relatively cold temperatures and access to lots of fresh water.
3: Mm-hmm. And exfoliating wind.
1: And free exfoliating wind. And that's all happening in Duluth.
3: All right. See you there.
1: All right. What's something else that somebody says we must know about their hometown?
3: Now, this one I really liked from Carla in Austin, Texas. I'll tell you why. Carla said Torchy's Tacos.
1: Oh, yes.
3: Don't tell me afterward that you don't really like breakfast tacos, because we'll have to revoke your Austin visitor's pass. And here's the thing that I like about saying Torchy's. There's a few Torchy's. I used to live in Austin around town, and I like the idea that one of the best places to go isn't like a single spot.
1: Yeah. What is something else hometown related that somebody wants to make sure we don't miss if we ever visit?
3: Okay, Seattle boy, let's see if you agree with Jordan's take. Jordan says the Fremont Troll under the Aurora Bridge. Jordan explains that it's like a local Bigfoot, only we know exactly where it lives, under that bridge.
1: I love the Troll. The Troll is so fun. I mean, Fremont, just as a neighborhood, that sort of area is just great. And then, yeah, you've got a Troll, and I think it's like, it's grabbing. It's like sort of eating like a Volkswagen, like a VW. You know, I can't say that word, by the way.
3: Volkswagen?
1: I've always said Volkswagen.
3: Well, now they have electric vehicles, so
1: yeah.
3: That works.
1: Yeah, that would actually make more sense. Thank you. It's like eating a Volkswagen bug.
3: So it's a painting of a troll?
1: No, it's a big three-dimensional concrete, I guess, sculpture. I don't know if the city actually 100% like cleared it, but it's there. Everybody loves it. It's not going anywhere. And yeah, I am fully in agreement that the Fremont Troll is something you must see when you visit Seattle.
3: Sold. I'll see you. We're going to be in Seattle next month, and I know where I'm going now.
1: Perfect. Hey, thank you to everyone who responded to our listener question. We really do appreciate it. You're tuned in to Livewire. Now, Judd Apatow called our next guest the funniest comedian in the world, which is like, it's really saying something. She's also a New York Times bestselling author for her memoir, Sure, I'll Join Your Cult. And she was the star of like one of my very favorite shows to come out in the last however many years. It's called Lady Dynamite. It was on Netflix. She's just the absolute best. We're talking, of course, about Maria Bamford, who we managed to get to the Fine Line in Minneapolis, Minnesota to perform some comedy. Here she is, the pride of Duluth.
4: Oh my gosh, how delightful. Can you believe it? This is a job. I'm at work. This is an S Corp. My tax ID is 45239-3745, and I'm clocking in as a buffoon. Hey, nerds, we've entered fascism, and why? And why? Because everyone was worried about money, right? Money is irrational. Because we've all heard wealthy people worry aloud about money. It's heartbreaking.
5: Oh, my gosh. We would love to give. What a great cause. But we've got two girls in private school, and we're getting the kitchen and the bath redone in the house in Italy. So we're just a little cash.
4: Oh, I've stopped listening to this romance novel. I don't care about any of the characters. Please let me know when there's been a murder. But you have to have empathy. You have to have empathy for oligarchs. Because what? What if it happens to you? That's the American dream, you know? Somehow you end up, you know, I had some friends. They won the lottery. They moved into a black obelisk semi-submerged in the sea. I did not see them for a decade because we were eating at different restaurants. They weren't interested in the Grand Slam. You guys don't want to meet us at a truck. I should never worry about money. I should never worry about it again. Because I could retire to Pahrump, Nevada, in the middle of the sentence if I would just stop Instacarting individual cans of Pillsbury Crescent Rolls.
5: No bag, full contact delivery. And you gotta find me. I'm in the Bougainvillea. I'm right here.
4: I'm from Duluth.
5: Whoa.
4: Have you guys been to Duluth? All right. No. I love Duluth so much. A lot of my friends, they're worried about money. Friends from high school, I have a friend who's Christian, and yet she is hustling like crazy.
6: I started a multi-level Christ-based Christian marketing company called Lot's Daughters. I'm selling Cutco knives that I've hand-dulled. It's called the 5150 Collection for people who've tried suicide and homicide, but they didn't succeed. I rewrote the Bible as a cowboy romance.
4: Everybody's worried about money.
6: I got Maria. I just thought of this. It's a cat toy, okay? But it's a sex toy. So you can have it in your living room and nobody knows.
4: Just imagine that. I like this job, but sometimes it's a non-union, so that you don't always know that you're going to get paid. I once got a text from a billionaire. That's right. A billionaire has my number. And, who's that? I'm not going to say who it is. Let's just say it was Grimace from the McDonald's franchise. A 9.5-foot tall purple berm of ermine has my number. And asked me to work on a Sunday. Of course, I said no, because Sunday I got plans. That's when I shotgun a nitro cold brew. I go to the dog park. I think that I'm talking to people, but I am yelling at them. I fall over. I let the dogs run over me in what we call a love festival, where the only ticket is a smile. And then my husband and I, we used to go back to our house on, in Southern California, which was affected in the fires. I remember when I left Minneapolis at the age of 25, and because I had a message from God, as you do, to move to L.A. And as I told my performance art community that I was leaving, an older woman, probably a woman my age now, came up to me, grabbed me by the shoulders and said, "Life turns on a dime." She's never been wrong. We lost our house to the fires, and but you know, we had insurance and all that stuff. But I was up there in the ashes, and I was you know, it's kind of a police state in certain areas of California for sure. There's an unmarked SUV, black SUV. Cops get out, arms, their guns drawn. They come up at me and say, "Excuse me, ma'am. Excuse me, what are you doing on that property? Excuse me, ma'am." So I was just, "I was looking for my elephant ear succulents. I just was hoping maybe if one survived, I could replant it." "Sorry, ma'am. Didn't mean to frighten you. Just had to make sure you weren't one of the bad guys." I'm wearing 17 friendship bracelets. How do you think I got them? Of course I'm one of the bad guys. When you don't have health care, that's when you turn to a podcast. And I love the therapist, Esther Perel. Anybody listen to Esther? Oh, she does it one time. Therapist session, which seems a little irresponsible. But she's great. You know, it's free, but you have to... She needs money, so she's doing the ads, you know. "Today, we'll be talking with a polyamorous quad. Who in your group of four likes to be CC'd? Who likes to be BCC'd? Purple mattresses sleep to up to 11. I like to sleep on my side like a seahorse. My husband likes to sleep starfish style on his tum-tum." It just feels like if you went to urgent care and then there was a merch table, you know? Like, I appreciate the antibiotics, and I would like to have a koozie. She talks about very taboo, you know, topics, so it is helpful. Trigger warning, we'll be talking about domestic violence as well as sexual trauma. HelloFresh. Oh, God, do I love the peanut curry. It has so much quinoa and squash. Now she's just lying. She's from Europe. She's not eating that shit. She's not eating old vegetables from a garbage bag. But she does, yeah... But she does important work, you know, things that nobody wants to talk about, nobody wants to bring up. The death of a child can tear apart a family, a community. There is no abatement from your grief until you yourself pass on. And that is why not distract yourself by checking out your auto rates on progressive.com/Esther20 for 20% off, because there are some losses you cannot insure against. You guys have been lovely. I choose jobs because I want to do them. I stopped working for this billionaire because he was such a pain in the ass trying to get paid. Grimace, turns out, is... He's worried about money, so he wouldn't pay me. So, point is, my current work philosophy was given to me by a man riding the train in Philadelphia. My husband and I were on the quiet car. Older man gets on. He's playing his iPad at the highest setting. The Price is Right. The Price is Right. My husband taps him on the shoulder, says, hey, buddy, could you turn it down? This is the quiet car. This guy turns around and says what I now say to myself every day. I am just trying to enjoy myself.
7: Thank you so much. Thank you very much.
1: That was the inimitable, the legend, Maria Bamford, recorded at the Fine Line in Minneapolis. Make sure you check out her extensive array of comedic work on Netflix and iTunes and the internet. And since that appearance from Maria Bamford first aired, big news, there's actually a feature documentary out about her. It's called Paralyzed by Hope, the Maria Bamford story. It was co-directed by Judd Apatow and Neil Berkley, and it is still on the festival circuit, but keep your eyes peeled for it in the near future. I've been watching clips of it, and it looks incredible. We got to take a quick break here on Livewire, but before we go, I want to tell you about next week's show. We are going to welcome back friend of the program, the one, the only, Lindy West. Her latest book is Adult Braces, Driving Myself Sane. It traces her solo cross-country road trip that she embarked on after she was struggling with some mental health stuff and also issues in her marriage. She's also going to explain how the genesis of the entire trip was her realization that Mike Love of the Beach Boys, he lied to us when he sang about the island paradise of Kokomo. It's not a real place. Lindy will talk about that. Also, Angela Nissel will unpack her latest memoir, Good Grief, Pass the Bread, Mom is Dead, which is a heck of a title. Thankfully, Angela is a heck of a writer, probably best known for her work on the TV show Scrubs. In this book, she talks about using humor to try to deal with the very complicated relationship she had with her mother as her mother was reaching the later stages of her own life. It's an incredible read and an incredible conversation. And then we're going to round things out with some incredible music from Seattle's own Pedro the Lion off of their latest album, Santa Cruz. Don't you dare miss next week's Livewire. All right, on to that very quick break, which I want to tell you is going to be very fast, and you're going to want to stay through it, because when we get back, you're going to hear a Livewire first. We are going to be joined by a cover band made up entirely of Supreme Court and state judges from the state of Minnesota. Very on brand for this episode and the whole weekend that we had in the Twin Cities. They are called the Reasonable Doubts, and they undoubtedly rock. More Livewire coming your way in just a moment.

0: This is LiveWire. I'm Luke Burbank here with Elena Passarello. All right, where do I start with our musical guest this week, Elena?
1: I don't know.
0: Okay, like about a year and a half ago, Anne McKeag was feeling stressed at work. This happens, right, to all of us. And so I guess to sort of like blow off some steam, she emailed a bunch of her colleagues and she was like, hey, would you like to start a cover band with me? Because Anne had always kind of dreamed of being like a country music singer. And a bunch of her coworkers said, yeah, totally. We would love to do that. But here's the thing. Anne McKeag is Justice McKeag of the Minnesota State Supreme Court. And the people she was emailing, they're also judges. Some of them of the state Supreme Court, some of them state judges in Minnesota. So they end up forming this 9-member band, and they are called the Reasonable Doubts. And we got them to the Fine Line Theater in Minneapolis. Now, this is the thing, Elena. They had just played this benefit concert in Duluth. It's like a fundraiser. It's a, something to do with the law. And the conference is called Lawlawpalooza. These are real things that I am saying to you. And I know this sounds made up, but anyway, please take a listen to what I am very confident is saying. The only all judge band that you're going to hear on public radio this weekend. They're covering Authority Song by John Mellencamp. This is the Reasonable Doubts on LiveWire. All right. Let's say hi to everybody up here. We have Anne McKeag, Supreme Court Justice, Minnesota State Supreme Court. We have Sarah Hennessy, a fellow Minnesota State Supreme Court Justice. We have John Bowen, Wright County District Judge. Wow. Is he like the hot one? We also have Mark Herzing of Mille Lacs County, District Judge there. Also, we have County District Judge from Asante, Amy Brosnahan. Mark Ireland, Ramsey County, District Judge. Dale Harris, retired St. Louis County District Judge. We also have Luis Bartolome, Hennepin County District Judge, right here. We don't have time for a song, but that was a great intro. Thank you to the Reasonable Doubts. All right. Anne, I got to ask you about this.
1: Yes, sir.
0: What was going on for you, like, personally, when you thought, what we need is a band made up in large part of justices from the Minnesota State Supreme Court?
1: We don't have enough time for that. No, I was really thinking about just our workloads as judges. Mm-hmm. And, you know, we see people who are in crisis at the worst moments of their life. And we take that home with us. And so I was worried about, you know, my colleagues on the court, myself, and all the people in district court. And I just thought, you know, we need to do something fun.
0: Can we, I want to ask Sarah Hennessy something if I can, which was, what was your thought, fellow Minnesota Supreme Court Justice, what was your thought when Anne sent out this email like, hey, should we start a band?
2: You know, I was in the district court at the time. Okay. When she asked me to do it. And you don't say no to Justice McKeag when you're a district court judge, which is why we're all here.
0: Wow. I'm surprised. There are, I think it's maybe 9, 10 people on stage. It's a lot of people. I'm surprised that there are this many people who have risen to a very high level of jurisprudence who also like to make music. Is there something about the brain of someone who goes into law and becomes a judge?

0: 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NYA.org.
1: It's nice.
2: And wait a minute, they didn't make you audition?
3: Yeah. Also, this is the first I'm hearing no one had to audition to get in the band. We flew all the way here from Portland. All we heard about this hot band of judges. No one had to audition? What are some of the ethical implications of the songs that you pick? Like, could you do, like, Fortunate Son? Yeah. Or, I don't know, a song that has a sort of, like, what could be construed as a political message to it?
4: Well, it depends on who you ask. I mean, if you ask me, I think, oh, let's just do it.
3: Yeah.
4: What's the lower court say?
1: I'd like to overrule the justice.
3: Yeah.
1: This may be my shot, and I'm taking it.
3: Yeah.
4: Yeah, no, we've actually tried to be more thoughtful about it because, you know, we're public servants, and the public can be great, but the public can be brutal. And so we would never want to do anything that would allow anybody who has to come before us to actually feel like they didn't get a fair shot.
3: Right.
5: And if I could add one more thing.
3: Please.
5: We're doing this in the evening, off hours. No taxpayers are paying for this.
6: Yeah, good to know. Yeah.
3: Now, here's my question, though. If there was a judging emergency right now, are there any judges left in the state of Minnesota? I feel like they're almost all on stage.
5: We're
3: here.
5: On call.
3: Okay. All right. Well, thank you, by the way, everybody, for talking to us. I want to hear a song now. I'm wondering, what song are we going to hear?
4: The Authority Song.
3: The Authority Song. All right, this is the Reasonable Doubts here on LiveWire. Coming to you this week from Minneapolis.

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1: So there you go. That's what a 9-member cover band made up of justices from various Minnesota state courts sound like. What a way to end. That's going to do it for this week's episode of LiveWire. A huge thanks to our guests, Brandy Brown, Maria Bamford, and The Reasonable Doubts. Also, huge thanks this episode to Marnie Gamble and the fine folks at The Fine Line in Minneapolis.
2: Laura Haddon is our executive producer, and Melanie Sepchenko is our producer and editor. 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

0: 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Thanks also to Gideon Asen, committed to securing life-changing results for injury and medical malpractice victims while supporting environmental causes through 1% for the planet. 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
2: She was like too good for the world, but she was also this character as well as a person. And I think that that kind of aura of magic or artifice or whatever you want to call it really made it difficult to accept that she had any kind of frailty.
1: NPR music critic Ann Powers shares the ways Dolly Parton shaped American pop culture. We also break down the Dolly Parton songs we can always turn to. 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
3: There was a hunger to experience things together. 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
1: Culture writer Esther Zuckerman explains how it happened. All that coming up this hour after these headlines.
4: Willa Rubin, NPR News.
5: The U.S. Postal Service is appealing the latest court ruling to block a plan from President Trump that would restrict mail-in voting for the November midterm election. As NPR's Hansi Lo Wang reports, this sets up another possible Supreme Court review of Trump's order.
6: So far, President Trump's order has not directly affected mail-in voting, but the U.S. Postal Service is now appealing the latest major legal hurdle to carrying out Trump's order. The Postal Service plan involves delivering mail-in ballots only to people on voter lists that the states would have to turn over to the mailing agency. U.S. District Judge Indira Tawani found that plan is likely illegal because USPS has no authority to control voting by mail. We should note USPS is a financial supporter of NPR. The Postal Service's appeal sets the stage for another review of Trump's order at the Supreme Court. So far, the High Court has not weighed in on whether the order is legal, but there's little time left for the order to be fully carried out. Mail-in voting for the midterm starts next week. Hansi Lo Wang, NPR News.
5: A Chemical Safety Board investigation into a failure May 26th of a chemical tank says the company owning the tank had been warned 10 months earlier to repair it, but the company ignored the reports. The warnings followed three separate inspections. The collapse of the tank at a paper mill in Longview, Washington, killed 11 workers and injured several others. It was one of the deadliest workplace disasters in recent decades. Federal Reserve Chair Kevin Warsh said today that inflation is still too high. And while not saying it outright, he suggested that the central bank may have to raise interest rates in the coming months to bring it down.
7: There is one signal nobody can miss. Responsibility for 65 months of sustained elevated inflation sits squarely with the central bank. And that's where it belongs.
5: Warsh made his comments at the Fed's annual meeting in Jackson Hole, Wyoming. Stocks were down across the board today, and you're listening to NPR News. A mental health institute in the Netherlands is warning about potentially lethal ecstasy pills that are shaped like President Donald Trump's head. They say the pills contain PMMA, a chemical similar to MDMA, but slower acting. They say that may lead to overdoses as users take more than needed. Ecstasy use is illegal in the country, but still widespread. An experimental treatment that uses gene editing to reduce cholesterol levels appears to be working 1 year later. NPR's Rob Stein has our updates.
8: The treatment uses the gene editing technique known as CRISPR to switch off a gene in the liver to lower levels of so-called bad cholesterol as well as triglycerides, which can cause heart attacks and strokes. Researchers at the Cleveland Clinic last year reported that a single infusion of the gene editor could cut bad cholesterol and triglyceride levels by about half for at least 2 months. At a meeting of the European Society of Cardiology Congress, the researchers report that the benefits can last at least a year. They stress, however, that more research is still needed to make sure the treatment will continue to work safely. Rob Stein, NPR News.
5: The Tampa Bay Rays have received county approval for a financing plan to build a new stadium there. The news comes Friday, one day after city officials approved their part of the $2.3 billion project. The Rays will be paying $1.3 billion of the total. The new stadium will seat 31,000 people and is expected to open in 2029. I'm Dale Willman, NPR News.
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1: When you got the news, what was your first thought?
2: Well, I was in a hair salon, quite appropriate. Okay.
1: That's Ann Powers, NPR music critic and correspondent. She has been covering Dolly Parton for years. I called her up soon after Dolly's death.
2: I'm in Nashville, so it was instant shock, of course. Mm-hmm. We in Nashville have known that Dolly was ailing. She has been canceling some shows, and there's always rumors, you know, running around town. But I have to say, like, some of the people that I know in town have friends who work with her, and she was doing photo shoots like 2 weeks ago. And so, and I think it was hard for any of us to accept in that moment when we all heard it's like, this cannot be. How can,
1: yes,
2: how can life go on without Dolly?
1: Yeah. I remember when I first heard the news, I muttered to myself, but she wasn't going to die.
2: Exactly.
1: And I realized she's maybe the only celebrity about which I truly thought in my heart of hearts that they would never die.
2: I know.
1: All right, today on my show with KCRW, Ann Powers and I pay tribute to Dolly Parton. Dolly died this week. She was 80 years old at the time of her death. Over the course of her career, Dolly recorded almost 50 studio albums, sold more than 100 million records, got 2 Oscar nominations, won 6 Golden Globes, 11 Grammys, and also a Tony. She wrote more than 3,000 songs and had 25 number one Billboard country singles. Like this one. Joe.

0: This episode, I talk with Anne about how and why Dolly seems to tower, leaps and bounds, above just about every other celebrity. She was more lovable, more relatable, more ubiquitous than anyone else doing it. Anne helps me perhaps crack the Dolly code, the secret to her impeccable stardom. We also just pay our respects to a woman you couldn't help but love, a woman who became a true icon like no other. No words will ever do her justice, but here is the best Dolly tribute Anne and I could give. Enjoy.
1: She was like too good for the world, but she was also this character as well as a person. And I think that that kind of aura of magic or artifice or whatever you want to call it really made it difficult to accept that she had any kind of frailty. You know?
0: Exactly. Well, and unlike so many other women in music, she never really shapeshifted. She never pulled a Madonna. She never was changing the look up too much. So for 30 years, she looked the same.
1: That's interesting. My first reaction was like, well, no, that's not right. But in fact, you're right. She had created the character of Dolly Parton. And she did that from the beginning of her career. I mean, her first hit was back in mid-60s, when she was barely out of her teens, if that. She had her hit Dumb Blonde.
2: Just because I'm blonde, don't think I'm dumb, 'cause this dumb blonde ain't nobody's fool.
1: She didn't write that song. She wrote many of her hits, but she inhabited that character. You know, the song is basically, you think I'm dumb, I'm not dumb. You know, and then she had the famous quote that she said so many times in her life, you know, well, people call me a dumb blonde, but I know I'm not dumb and I know I'm not blonde.
3: At that time, I thought the song was clever. I thought it made a statement for me. And it's like I've always tried to say, I like to think I've got a brain beneath the wig and a heart beneath the boob.
0: Yeah.
1: You know, she had that character and she carried that character and herself within that character into many different realms. But the character served her whole life.
0: Yeah. Well, and there was this beauty about the character and the personification of it. Mm-hmm. She would only acknowledge the character of it with a wink and a nod.
1: Mm, exactly. And I think that one reason she felt so aligned with LGBTQIA community and particularly with drag performers because she, as she said many times, you know, I am a drag performer, whatever, you know, and the authenticity that was within the character was so important. You know, I was talking about how she, you know, she played this role. She was in drag, honestly, similar to our favorite drag performers, the heart is authentic.
0: Exactly.
1: I will say, I interviewed her once for the LA Times, and the experience was fascinating because on the one hand, you know, when you interview a person, like a really famous person, you're like, okay, they're bringing their persona into the room. They're not bringing themselves into the room. I'm sure you've had this experience. I've had this experience many times.
0: That
1: definitely happened with Dolly. But the fun thing with her, even as she was telling me stories that I know she told a million people, she loved her own jokes so much. The delight of hearing her laugh at her own jokes and, you know, smile at her own stories was just was just wonderful. So even though I think, you know, she was a celebrity and she was that strange creature who was a little alienated from herself because she had to be. Mm-hmm. She appreciated that. She appreciated her ability to play that role and that anyone could connect with it.
3: I saw an ad the other day that said, "You too can look like Dolly Parton for only $500. Boy, I wish I'd have seen that ad before I ditched out the millions it cost me to look like Dolly Parton. You know, it would honestly amaze you to know how much money it can cost to make a person look this cheap."
0: She was clearly a very successful businesswoman.
1: Yes.
0: And yet she never felt too rich, and she never felt too divorced from the people she was singing to and about.
1: completely. And she could have been a billionaire. This is something, again, people have been talking about. She could have been a billionaire, but she gave away so much of her money. She funded the Imagination Library. She funded COVID vaccine research in the beginning of the pandemic. She was so generous, and generosity was kind of her brand, you know?
0: Yes.
1: And you could say, oh, well, that's a little strange. Like, is she just playing it up? Is she fooling us with her big heart? But I think it really was how she was. I saw one of her family members talking about her after she passed, and this person was saying the thing about Dolly is she was so happy that, you know, if you came into a room and you were feeling down, like that genuine happiness she emanated, it just lifted you in. And you know, Sam, I feel weird about talking about somebody like this because I feel like I'm just like sharing platitude after platitude, but it's really hard with Dolly, like, you know.
0: What bad can you say? No, I mean, this is another part of Dolly and her legacy. Mm-hmm. Perhaps of our time, the most unimpeachable pop star.
1: I know.
0: Unimpeachable. I've been trying to figure out how she did it, why she did it. But I remember listening to Jad Abumrad's amazing Dolly Parton podcast, Dolly Parton's America.
1: Yes.
0: And he talked about, there was one moment where she skirted dangerously close to possibly being canceled, but it still couldn't take her down. You know, for a while at Dollywood, they had a Civil War reenactment.
1: I saw it.
0: What was it like?
1: Well, it was, I mean, it's funny because Dollywood is a fascinating place because, you know, it actually, I've seen reports out there like, oh, she built Dollywood for the children of Tennessee. No, she didn't. It actually was an amusement park before she took it over, as far as I know. And I know this from a good source. One of the guy who used to cut my lawn when I lived in Alabama. Okay. So I believe him. He used to go there as a kid before it became Dollywood. And when she took it over, she made it into this, it truly was like Dolly's story as a theme park. So it had all these like theaters where you'd see a film all about her faith, her belief in God. You know, there was another one that was like about her childhood. So there was one that was about the history of the South, I guess. And that's the one. And she did use the D word. Can I say it? Dixie.
0: Dixie, yeah,
1: exactly. Yeah, and Dixie is a word that, honestly, I've lived in the South now since 2009. I'm a Pacific Northwesterner, but I have some Southern in me now. And look, it's a pejorative term, but it is a ubiquitous term down here. Mm. You know, you see grocery stores that have it and businesses and whatever. It's a problematic term. And when finally, after many years, word of the show got out to people and they questioned the use of the term Dixie, Dolly immediately removed it from, you know, the title of the show. And I haven't seen the show since then, but when I saw it, you know, there were things included in it that you and I did find, I was like, okay, okay, Dolly.
0: Yeah.
1: But she understood that the best way to serve her fans was to keep the show, keep Dollywood as it was, but to respond to the challenge and say, I'm going to change the script. Totally. I'm going to change the way we tell this story so that nobody feels uncomfortable.
0: All right, if you're just now joining me, I'm talking with NPR music critic and correspondent Ann Powers. Together, we are paying tribute to country music icon Dolly Parton. She died earlier this week. She was 80 years old.
1: Sometimes I think for all the many things Dolly was, I can hardly say was, Dolly is, because she does live on in our culture. Yeah. She was, among all the great things, she was also the embodiment of capitalism.
0: Yes. Well, and let's talk more about that. People forget all of those songs that she sang and that were covered by the likes of Whitney Houston and Beyonce.
1: Oh, of course.
0: She owns the rights to all those songs.
1: Oh, yeah.
0: She wrote most of her hits on her own.
1: I know. Very unusual
0: in
1: Nashville,
0: amazing.
1: You know?
0: Yeah.
1: I mean, this is the, like, kind of up from the bootstraps, from, you know, up from the holler part of the story. I think Dolly grew up in extreme poverty. Mm-hmm. Her dream to become a performer, she started trying to realize that dream very young. I mean, she was just a kid when she recorded her first single, literally.
0: Wow.
1: And
0: wow.
1: When she made it to Nashville as a teenager, she was determined to succeed in every way. Mm. And at first, you know, she had to learn the ropes of the music industry. And she had a great partnership with Porter Wagoner that made mm-hmm. her a star, really, working with the country great Porter Wagoner on his show and duetting with him. That was really important. But when it came time for her to, like, go to the next level, she left him and he sued her. And she,
0: really?
1: They worked it out. They worked it out eventually,
0: wow.
1: But he didn't treat her that well, you know?
0: No.
1: But the thing is, she was like, no, I need to own myself. I'm not going to let this man own me in any way.
0: Yeah. And if I recall correctly, she wrote "I Will Always Love You" for him?
1: She did.
0: Wild.

0: Porter and Dolly, they were not a romantic couple. She already had her hunky husband, Carl. So the tenderness in that song is not strictly romantic or erotic. The tenderness in that song is true family connection and mutual respect and that kind of love. And so that makes the song so adaptable, you know. Okay. And that's why Whitney could take it and make it into something totally different, you know, because it wasn't, it wasn't any one
1: song.
0: Thing.
1: Right. Yeah, yeah. Right. Well, and it just speaks to Dolly's business acumen. She writes one of the biggest songs of all time about a business partner she dumped. Wow.
0: Snap.
1: What's your favorite Dolly song?
0: Oh, man, it changes so often, but the one that always leaps to mind is the first Dolly song I truly learned to love. Of course, I grew up with Dolly, as we all did. But there's a song, a little known perhaps song called Down from Dover. This song opens a door to a Dolly you may or may not know about, Sam. Mm. It is told from the point of view of a young woman who is very pregnant, who has been abandoned by her lover.

0: actually a common character in Dolly songs of this period, which is sort of like from the mid 60s to the mid 70s. She wrote a lot of songs, these gothic songs. This woman is about to give birth. Her time is running out. And she's singing about how her family is abandoning her. They think she's a fool. But I know he's going to come down from Dover. He's going to return to me. He said he would come back.
1: Oh.
0: And the whole song is that. And then get ready for your heart to just crack. In the last verse, Dolly walks us through the pregnancy. It's happening. Mm-hmm. What's going on? This baby is not breathing.
1: No.
0: Oh, and the last line is, I guess that dying is her way of telling me he ain't coming down from Dover.

0: my God.
1: Wow.
0: I know. It's just like, what?
1: Yeah. Well, and this is so groundbreaking for country music because for the longest time and still to this day, country songs were written by men for men. And when women were part of country songs, they were props for the men.
0: Exactly.
1: Every song that she wrote about women, the women were fully embodied.
0: Absolutely.
1: Even Jolene, the villain of the song, is a fully embodied person.
0: Completely. I had a good moment with Jolene where I was writing about Dolly yesterday and I came up with, you know how it is, Sam, when you write a line and you're like, oh, that's a good one.
1: That's it. Yeah, that's a good one.
0: So I described Jolene as a murder ballad in which all the victims survive.
1: Wow. It's true.
0: But that's the thing. I think she had this empathetic way of writing about women who are really in trouble and really really suffering under patriarchy. She could do it in a comic way. She could do it in a light way. I mean, 9 to 5, right?
1: Yeah.
0: And then she could do it in these really dark ways. I just have to tell you, Down from Dover is only one of so many songs in this gothic style. I mean, there's on that album alone, the album's called The Fairest of Them All. Mm-hmm. There are songs about emotional abuse, a woman driven to suicide by her lover who abandons her. She is ripping off the veil and saying, this is what's happening. This is crazy. So, I mean, look, compare her to someone like a Loretta Lynn, who is also writing very feminist. She wouldn't have used that word, but very, you know, impassioned songs about women's power.
1: Yeah.
0: But I think that Dolly went to the darkest places, and then she could do that and then be the bubbly light Dolly that we all love too. She just had that range.
1: Yeah. Well, because a lot of her songs, the through line was, all right, here's this woman in a tough situation. This woman society looks down upon, but let me tell you how you're just like her.
0: Exactly.
1: Her problems are real and just like yours, and you're no better.
0: Right.
1: I think about Dolly's music and what she was trying to say, besides always championing women and women who were at the margins and were suffering. She also was a champion of the proletariat and the working class.
0: Completely. Oh my gosh.
1: People
0: so much.
1: Forget that 9 to 5 came from a concept album called 9 to 5 and Odd Jobs.
0: I know.
1: And that was an album that focuses entirely on the theme of working life and the struggles of the working class. It includes songs about coal miners, deported farm workers, Detroit factory workers, and working mothers themselves. She really believed in respecting the people who worked.
0: I feel like in that moment, Dolly was like in solidarity with Donna Summer.
1: Wow.
0: You know?
1: Yeah.
0: Because Donna, of course, had She Works Hard for the Money, right?

0: And that was that same moment. It was like, again, this is Dolly's incredible awareness of the zeitgeist and always her ability to tap into the zeitgeist and and say something authentic that also was bubbling around in the culture, right?
1: Yes.
0: If you go back also, Sam, to one of her other iconic hits and a relatively early hit, Coat of Many Colors, this is a song about dignity. It's about not being bullied, you know, by these kids who are making fun of this coat that my mother made. But it's also about, like, we were really poor. We had very little, but we loved our lives because we loved each other, you know? And she never sugarcoated the hardship, but she did say, in the midst of the hardship, we found joy. We found love.
1: Yeah. My

0: All right, time for a quick break. When we come back, more memories of country music legend Dolly Parton with NPR Music's Ann Powers. Stick around. My mama made for me.
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0: Hey, y'all, Sam Sanders here. Welcome back to my show. Let's get back into my conversation with NPR music critic and correspondent Ann Powers. We're taking this hour to remember country music icon Dolly Parton, who died this week at 80 years old. I asked Ann just how Dolly Parton navigated her celebrity from Nashville to Hollywood and the lessons we all can take from her everlasting career. All right, let's get back into it.
3: You know, it is very hard to imagine any young celebrity out in the world now achieving over the course of their career Dolly Parton status. Surprisingly enough, I was like, who's the next Dolly? Could be Miley.
4: Well, I love Miley. I'm a Miley apologist.
3: And, yeah, same.
4: And I do think on sheer talent, it
3: yes.
4: could be. And,
3: yeah.
4: you know, Dolly was her godmother, and she
3: yeah.
4: learned well. From Dolly, I think about all the things we've been talking about, like creating a character, inhabiting that character, also mm-hmm. being, you know, really versatile.
3: Yeah. Well, and I think that like something that made Dolly Dolly was this like just incredible charismatic likability. You know,
4: yes.
3: like a camera can never do her wrong. A microphone can never do her wrong. You just got
4: it. Envious.
3: And when I see Miley doing press, doing Miley, you're like, oh, you're good at that. You're really good at that. My thing with Miley, though, is just like, you got to answer your calling. You're made to make country music. You are made to make country music.
4: Make
3: the country music. Why are you fighting it? Why are you fighting
4: it? I know. Well, maybe now she will, because like you can see Ella Langley and Megan Maroney, and these women are having shout out to Caitlin Butts, who's rising. Who's very inspired. Right. All these women who are very inspired by Dolly now are at the top of the country charts. And you know what else they're doing is they're bringing back that traditional sound. I mean, when you think about Choosing Texas, you
3: can
4: hear
3: like
4: Dolly
3: country.
4: Singing that song.
3: Mm-hmm.
4: Yeah, you could hear Dolly.
3: Yeah. Well, and all of these country songs, they're hearkening back to kind of songwriting that Dolly did so well. She built worlds in her songs.
4: Oh, totally.
3: What is the lesson Dolly's career can offer to other stars, other musicians? She did so many things right, but what should the takeaway be for other entertainers?
4: Okay, the first thing that came to my mind is work ethic, for sure. You know, just 10,000 hours cliche. She'd done 10,000 hours by the time she was 15 years old. Like she was so dedicated to her craft.
3: Mm-hmm.
4: And so I would want to follow up that thing about the work ethic by saying so many people think about Dolly's image first, right? And they think about Dolly's, her charisma, her look, all those things. But the real work was in the songwriting, in the singing, in the playing. She was an excellent guitarist. She had an incredible voice. She, you know, she could use it with such control. It's not easy to sing in the way that she did.
3: Yeah.
4: And, you know, she learned a lot from bluegrass. She learned a lot from church music, and she could, she was kind of a lot like Whitney. Like, I feel like she came through a tradition and then personalized it.
3: Yes.
4: And also universalized it in the same breath, which is amazing. But oh, yeah. So that lesson, I have to say, is put the music first, even when it doesn't seem like the music is first.
3: Yes.
4: The music always has to be great. And look, Dolly made, I think, upwards of 50 albums in her life.
3: Oh, my goodness.
4: And many other live and other kinds of albums, did tons of collaborations and stuff. And are all of them great? No. I mean, no one who recorded that much has a perfect track record.
3: Yeah.
4: But if you kind of trace her career mm-hmm. through all of its different permutations, you'll find that she always came back to that kind of essential Southern storytelling rooted in mm-hmm. folk ballads, rooted in bluegrass, rooted in Southern gospel. And, you know, she always came back to the story
3: that.
4: And the melody
3: mm-hmm.
4: and the frame that was going to allow her to soar within it.
3: Yes.
4: And you got to do that work. You can't just be out there like on your Instagram being fabulous. You got to like yeah. actually
3: do
4: be a great musician.
3: Yeah. Yeah. I think yeah. the lesson for entertainers and for all of us is just the value of specificity.
4: Yes,
3: when I think
4: absolutely.
3: About my favorite songs of hers, the lyrics yeah. are so specific, pointing out specific
4: absolutely.
3: Characters in specific worlds.
4: Yes.
3: That makes them sticky. Jolene yeah. works because it's specific. You
4: yes,
3: know?
4: Exactly.
3: And I think about the way that she built her persona as a star and an actress. She was very specifically a
4: yes.
3: person that no one else could be.
4: Oh, yeah.
3: And I feel like when I watch movies like Steel Magnolias,
4: mm-hmm.
3: you forget how much that specificity carries her and elevates her, because she is acting next to
4: yeah.
3: Sally Field, Shirley MacLaine, Olympia Dukakis, and Daryl Hannah.
4: Insane.
3: And Julia Roberts, and she still steals the show.
5: Maybe she was praying because the elastic is shot in her pantyhose. Who knows? She prays at the drop of a hat these days.
3: And she's not really acting in that film. She's just being Dolly Parton.
4: Yeah.
3: It's amazing.
4: You know what? That makes me want to talk about her comic sensibility, which is
3: yeah.
4: another thing I think
3: yeah.
4: that we can learn a lot from. And
3: mm-hmm.
4: My friend Julie Height, she's also a writer about music, and she's writing something about this. So I want to give
3: mm-hmm.
4: her credit because, you know, she'll be posting something on this soon. But, you know, comic elements are really important in country music, and I think in pop music in general. Being willing to make a joke, being willing
3: yes.
4: to be playful. Dolly was a natural comedian,
3: mm-hmm.
4: you
3: yes.
4: know, she,
3: yeah.
4: and she did it in that way that made it feel really good, because she was self-deprecating, but
3: mm-hmm.
4: never humiliated herself.
0: All right. If you're just now joining me, I'm talking with NPR music critic and correspondent Ann Powers. Together, we are paying tribute to country music icon Dolly Parton. She died earlier this week. She was 80 years old.
3: Part of what made her comedy so winning
4: mm.
3: was the subtlety and the innuendo.
4: Yeah.
3: You, like,
4: exactly.
3: she knew that you were looking at her breasts. She could allude to that without ever saying the word breasts.
4: You know,
3: right?
4: it's, you know, people are remembering her many appearances on Johnny Carson. And Johnny Carson was pretty... He was pretty awful
3: was
4: to her in some ways. Yeah.
3: yeah.
4: I mean, he's
3: yeah.
4: typical Mad Men style, Don Draper style
3: mm-hmm.
4: guy who is going to objectify you. But
3: mm-hmm.
4: she was like a boxer with him, you know,
3: mm-hmm.
4: she could just like give back as
3: Damn.
4: Much as he could deliver. And she even thanked him later in a song for being instrumental in her success. But
3: really?
4: When I think about what she endured, it's kind of astounding, like just the, you know, the way that even the men who supported her, like
3: mm-hmm.
4: a Porter Wagoner or a Johnny
3: mm-hmm.
4: Carson, still had to crack those jokes, still had yeah. to call her a pretty little gal.
6: Have you always been rather zoftic? what would they call that when you grew up in Tennessee? You know?
7: I can't say.
6: Healthy?
7: Healthy, I guess.
6: Yeah.
7: Bosomy.
4: You know, mm-hmm. to say, well, she's not dumb, but she's sure pretty, you know, and
3: mm-hmm.
4: and she just smiled because she knew she had that, you know, dagger
3: yes.
4: in the purse.
3: Uh-huh.
4: she could,
3: well,
4: she
3: yeah.
4: could stick them.
3: And her gift would make room for her. You
4: yes,
3: know, I think
4: that's it.
3: There's such a beauty in the ways in which Dolly let the art speak for itself, the songs yes. speak for themselves. Yes. And there were so many things that she didn't say because those things would have been beneath her.
4: Yeah.
3: You know, she knew how to exercise restraint.
4: And another thing is that she believed in solidarity with other women.
3: Yes.
4: You know, I mean, yes. we were so lucky to have Trio, the group she formed with Emmy Lou Harris and Linda Ronstadt. And
3: yeah.
4: I'm sure if you were falling down a YouTube hole, you saw some of those beautiful performances they gave, the three-part harmony, but you know, her mentorship of Miley, also her friendship with women in Hollywood, Goldie Hawn, Jane mm-hmm. Fonda. Jane Fonda's tribute to her was one of the wow. most moving that I read
3: really?
4: Yesterday. And, you know, she was that girl's girl, mm-hmm. even though she had to play with the boys, you know?
3: Yeah,
4: But she was a woman's woman.
3: Yeah, so true. I could talk to you for several hours more about Dolly Parton, but I think the best thing for us to do for listeners right now is send them away with some assignment, some homework, some Dolly
4: okay.
3: to listen to. What would you like folks leaving this conversation to go play right now from Dolly's repertoire?
4: I'm so glad you asked me that question, Sam.
3: Yeah.
4: Well, when I turned to Dolly's discography yesterday to have my own little wake, the first record I turned to, I could have turned to one of her classic, you know, 70s records or late 60s records. But I actually turned to a record from 2001.
3: Mm.
4: It's called Little Sparrow.
3: Okay.
4: And it was a return to bluegrass and folk Appalachian folk music for Dolly. It's a gorgeous record. You know, it has this kind of very open production. It feels like a 90s kind of 2001 record.
3: Okay.
4: It has that feeling, that spaciousness, and
3: mm-hmm.
4: similar to, if you like the music of Alison Krauss and Robert Plant, what they did together,
3: yeah.
4: you'll love this
3: yeah.
4: record.
3: Okay.
4: But the band is amazing. She had all these great classic bluegrass players on this record,
3: mm-hmm.
4: and she does some original compositions, she does some covers. She does a crazy cover of Shine by Collective Soul. And she,
3: whoa!
4: I know.
3: Oh,
4: it's like that
3: goodness.
4: Kind of a, you know, spiritual grunge band, Collective Soul, whatever. But it is a record that will give you some time and space to think about both where Dolly came from, what mattered to her, and also just the beauty of her voice and her musicality.
3: Yeah.
4: And on that record, she does a beautiful version of the song In the Sweet By and By, which is a classic
3: oh, yeah.
4: Southern gospel hymn.

0: I think we need those. We need to go back to those songs when we're laying someone to rest, sending them to heaven, and have that spiritual moment with Dolly. Some people might feel, I don't know if I want to say confused. Like, Dolly was a very religious person. Like,
1: she had a chapel, I think, in her house or studio. Yeah, she had a chapel.
0: And in Dollywood. And, you know, it's like, that's a real part of her life. But I think if you listen to her version of that song, which I believe she recorded thinking about her father who had passed away, it reminds you that in that music, for all the complexities of what religious music means, mm-hmm. there is a way it can be a conduit to another realm. And maybe that realm is only in your mind or in your heart or in your soul. It's where Dolly continues to live. You know?
1: Well, and it's just a testament to Dolly and the beauty of the life she lived.
0: Yeah.
1: She was such an inoffensive Christian.
0: Exactly.
1: I bet you most folks didn't even think of Christianity and her in the same breath.
0: Exactly, exactly.
1: She just lived the love, you know?
0: Exactly. She's walking hand in hand with Jesus right now, Sam.
1: Yes. And Whitney Houston, too.
0: And Tim Curry.
1: Yes.
0: And
1: oh, my God.
0: Tim Curry. Shout out to Tim Curry. Yes.
1: They're all singing to Jesus. They're all just doing their hits.
0: Oh, my gosh. It's a medley of Let's Hear It for the Boy, Sweet Transvestite.
1: Yes. Yes.
0: And Here That's... You Come Again.
1: Oh, so beautiful. So beautiful. Well, listen. Here's to Dolly. My favorite quote from her was, "Find out who you are and do it on purpose."
0: She did. I love it.
1: Yeah, yeah.
0: Well, Sam, you do that every day, so I'm so happy to talk to you.
1: Yeah. Listeners, we'll share a link to Anne's Dolly Parton tribute in our show notes for this episode. And trust us with that recommendation from Anne Powers. Go play some Dolly right now.
0: Thank you.
1: Thanks again to my guest, Anne Powers, critic and correspondent for NPR Music. All right, time for a break. When we come back, is monoculture back? Definitely felt like it this past summer. Stay with us.
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6: Recently on Wait, Wait, Sally Field winced as she remembered her stint as the Flying Nun.
7: I had this harness with wires coming out of the habit. I was on a 50-foot crane some of the times, and they would fly me into the side of a building.
6: I'm Peter Sagal. Stay grounded when you listen to this week's show with panelists Peter Gross, Joel Nicole Johnson, and Tig Notaro. That's Wait, Wait, Don't Tell Me from NPR.
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1: Hey, y'all, it's the Sam Sanders Show. So, question for you. As this summer starts to come to a close, did this summer feel maybe, I don't know, a little bit better, a little more enjoyable, a little more fun than the last few summers? I think it did, for me at least. And I think that was the case because of this summer's monoculture.
8: Spain's magic moment!
9: The Odyssey is now the number one R-rated movie of all time.
10: Taylor Swift and Travis Kelce are officially married.
1: Whether through big sporting events or major movie blockbusters or even celebrity weddings, this summer had a lot of pop culture that we all consumed together and that we all could talk about together in real time. Wanted to talk about how that happened, what it means, and if it will ever happen again. So I brought on Esther Zuckerman. She's a culture reporter for the Wall Street Journal. and she recently wrote about our summer of monoculture. Let's get into it.
11: You know, I published this article and I definitely read the feedback where, you know, I think everyone is going to say, some people are going to be like, no, what are you talking about? There was no monoculture. But I think overall, we've seen moments of people coming together, of people talking about sort of the same things. I mean, I really sort of started thinking about this article around the World Cup. It was right after the final, because I was, you know, I live in New York. Mm-hmm. I'm a basketball fan. I got like mm-hmm. super into the Knicks. And mm-hmm. so then the World Cup started. And
1: you
11: I was
1: get
11: like,
1: three Knicks mentions this chat. That was
11: okay.
1: One.
11: Okay.
1: I'm kidding. It's fine.
11: And I knew I was going to be super excited for that.
1: Yeah.
11: And like, then, you know, World Cup came along and I was sort of, I'm not a soccer fan.
1: Yeah.
11: Like, I've never really, you know, gotten interested in watching it. And then by the end of the World Cup, through all of just like the games, yes, but also just the pop culture moments, the
1: yes.
11: conversation around it.
1: Yes.
11: I found myself like, I was working on something else and I was like, I have to go and watch
1: yes.
11: the final at a
1: same.
11: Bar.
1: Like, yes.
11: And I have to go experience this with other people. And if I don't, I'm just going to be like missing out.
1: Mm-hmm.
11: And I think that was sort of like that FOMO of it. You know, for me personally, it's interesting because I mostly cover movies. So like
1: yeah.
11: something like The Odyssey and Brian New Day, was both of those were obviously going to be things I paid attention to. But the amount of people that were like coming up to me in my life, like, just who don't care about this, talking about these things,
1: mm-hmm.
11: wanting to sort of converse about them. Like, that felt like truly special, because I haven't felt that, like, you know, in
1: yeah.
11: covering movies in a really long time.
1: Was the World Cup extra special this time? Because for the first time since the World Cup has been a thing, it felt like all of us really glommed onto it in a way that felt unifying. I remember
11: yeah.
1: watching several games at several spots throughout the city and making new friends in Los Angeles every game.
11: Yes, I think it really did. I mean, an interesting thing is it is that sort of, you know, Americans care when it's about us. And like,
1: uh-huh.
11: obviously there weren't American teams winning, but we were hosting,
1: yeah.
11: which did. I mean, and part of the reason that I think America glommed onto it so much was not just the hosting, but also the times. Like, we knew when the games were on and they were very easy.
1: Oh,
11: for us to watch.
1: Time zone. Touché.
11: Like, I think, but I also think there was a real excitement and willingness to participate in it.
1: Mm-hmm.
11: Everyone was out everywhere. There were
1: LA walking. Had public parties and parks all over town
11: yes.
1: for the whole series. It was incredible. Mamdani kept the soccer fields open later at night in New York City, apparently.
11: Yeah. And there was that beauty, too, of, like, you know, seeing the culture of soccer fandom come to our shores
1: mm-hmm.
11: and being excited and wanting to be a part of it with all the fans that were coming here. And, you know, there were all those viral stories about, like, people, like, loving Ranch. And
1: yeah,
11: and,
1: as
11: which,
1: they
11: like,
1: should.
11: Yes, like, best condiment, et cetera, et cetera. But, like, you know, there was an embrace of that. There was an embrace of, like, yeah, like, let's embrace people who are coming here.
1: Mm-hmm.
11: That felt really beautiful. And, like, the pop culture moments that sort of sprung out of it. It's, like, Erling Haaland and
1: mm-hmm.
11: his, like, man bun. Like,
1: yes.
11: the Yamin Lamal photo, the baby photo.
1: Yeah.
11: Like, there was this sort of, it wasn't just that we were watching. It was that we were, like, sort of developing feelings and affections for these players that I think a lot of us, like,
1: yes.
11: you know, who didn't really know that much about.
1: Oh, yeah.
11: You sort of felt like, you couldn't miss them. Like, you couldn't,
1: yes.
11: like, you couldn't miss these big matchups, and you couldn't miss the experience of being with other people and the experience
1: mm-hmm.
11: of talking about it with other people. And for the first time in a really long time, it felt like we were all doing the same things at
1: yes.
11: the same time.
1: Yes.
11: You know?
1: Yeah.
11: Even like Taylor Swift's wedding, which was a weird thing because obviously it was super sort of like, because it is this private event that most of us were not invited to.
1: But
11: and
1: also
11: yet,
1: it was so public.
11: It was so public. And I think it was just like, it was July 4th weekend on like
1: mm-hmm.
11: America 250. And all of us were looking at our phones to like see who was arriving. Like, or, you know, there was this sort of like, you had to sort of be in that conversation. And like for that one, the weird thing was it was like, sort of no matter what you were into, there was someone there that you were sort
12: that
11: of
12: you
11: like
12: cared about.
11: That you yeah. cared about, like whether that's like, I don't know, NFL players or like Zadie Smith.
12: I contrast this desire to go outside with the last big outside summer we had, which I felt was the summer of the mega tours post-COVID,
11: yes.
12: when Taylor Swift had her Eras tour and Beyonce was doing her Renaissance tour.
11: Yeah.
12: It felt like those were two monoculture moments, but the difference between those monoculture moments and the ones that we had this summer is that this summer's moments were a lot less expensive.
11: That's what I was gonna say that exactly as you said that. The problem with the summer of the Eras tour and the Renaissance tour was those both of those shows were so prohibitive to go to. Like, it was really hard, you know, to get tickets and to experience that together. You had to spend hundreds, if not thousands of dollars to get there. And this, you know, even with the premium pricing for our 70mm, you know, IMAX screenings of the Odyssey, it was a lot more accessible.
12: Yeah. You know, it was very interesting to see Donald Trump be Donald Trump in the midst of this monoculture summer.
11: Yeah.
12: Because one of my theories about the culture is that since 2015... our biggest spot of monoculture has been Donald Trump.
11: Yeah.
12: He has made politics monoculture in some really negative ways, but he's done it. To see him not have a lock on the culture for the last few months, what do you think it says about what we desire? Are we maybe entering a mode in which we're just kind of going to follow these political headlines a lot less? Because it's been exhausting for so long, and maybe I just need to watch a soccer game where I don't know any of the players.
11: Yeah, I mean, maybe it's interesting to think about like him appearing at, you know, the finals of the World Cup. And
12: no, I totally forgot about that. He was there at the World Cup.
11: He was there, but I think that's an interesting thing. I think that's an interesting point is that like he wasn't able to overshadow that.
12: Mm-hmm.
11: And I think, I don't know, it's hard to say. I think, yes, maybe there was some craving that like everyone just wanted something that didn't have to do with politics, with the sort of news cycle for the summer. And I think it's hard to say. I mean, look, I don't think monoculture is necessarily here for good, I guess.
12: No, that's not what I want you to say. Hey, if you're just now joining

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1: You know, there are so many stories about sort of the death of the American monoculture. You know, it has been widely reported for, you know, for
2: years.
1: And I think like this doesn't contradict this because I think this was like one magical summer. And I'm not sure I guess I'm not like optimistic enough to think that it's going to continue forever. And I do think there's like, you know, as we head into the fall where we don't have as many of these big cultural events all happening at once, as we retreat into our house, as maybe headlines take over again, we might start like just caring about politics again. We might just start, you know, gluing ourselves to those screens. I hope that's not the case. And I hope that this has proved to people that we enjoy experiencing things as a culture together. But
2: yes.
1: I'm maybe not that optimistic.
2: Yeah. Like, I want to be optimistic, but I feel like we only get more of these moments if the keepers of the culture kind of change the way that they do things. I think we'll continue to get blockbusters that are blockbusters. I think the part three of the Dune trilogy will be a big topic of conversation, at least for me and my friends.
1: Coming out on the same day as Avengers Doomsday, which, like, no matter what you want to say about that, that's like
2: it's gonna be a recipe
1: for this. But also then we can look at, you know, the summer of Barbenheimer, which felt like a mini monocultural moment,
2: time.
1: But didn't have, like, all of this together. And, you know, I hope we're primed because of this to sort of re-engage.
2: To do more. Yeah. Well, I hope the people who are in charge of the TV and music industry look at the success of sports and movies and take notes. And the note is, get a clock and get a calendar. We need things on a schedule that can get people to tune in together. I, for one, think that streaming could fix most of its TV viewership problems if they went back to a strict schedule. Bring back must-see TV on Thursday nights. Bring back Sunday night HBO. Bring back the things that keep you on a schedule that make you watch at a certain time so you all go to the water cooler the next day having watched the same thing.
1: Exactly. I think that is 100% true. I mean, you look at sort of the historical monocultural moments for TV. It's like, the Friends finale.
2: Who shot JR? The Friends finale. The Seinfeld finale. Like, these are moments where everyone had to watch it at the same time.
1: Yeah, exactly. And I think, you know, I blame the algorithm for that disconnect. And I think, you know, when we can overcome the algorithm, that's when culture thrives in many different ways.
2: Yeah. TV, I see a way to beat the algorithm. It's just by going back to a schedule. It's harder for music.
1: Yeah.
2: How do you make music feel like it's more on a calendar or a schedule when now the way that we consume music is so diffuse? It used to be there was radio and physical sales, and those drove the music industry. Now you have radio, physical sales, digital sales and streams, the big streamers, and then TikTok as discovery and listening.
1: Yeah,
2: it's a whole new world.
1: Baffling to me.
2: How would you fix the monoculture problem in music?
1: Oh, God. Honestly, I don't know. I mean, I think music is, but it sort of goes back to what you were saying. Music is interesting because I think one place the music industry is thriving is through touring, is through concerts, is through these, you know, massive experiences. I think maybe one tiny solution of it is like make concerts more accessible.
2: Say it again and I'll clap for you on that one. That is, yes.
1: Make concerts more accessible, and that's sort of the start of the way, I think, to fix it.
2: I fully agree. What we need, hear me out, what we need somebody, some benevolent company that believes in monoculture. They need to make some kind of outdoor festival that travels city to city over the course of a summer. And they have a soccer field. So there's like games going on with like the biggest names. And then in the middle, there's a halftime show that's like a concert. And you've got like Beyonce there. And then at the end, when the game is over, you stick around for a movie. And like they show Jurassic Park because everyone loves that.
1: Yeah.
2: And it's a whole thing. You're there all day. What do we call this?
1: Monoculture Fest.
2: We did it.
1: We did
2: it.
1: We solved the problem.
2: We solved it.
1: Hands down.
2: Yes. Check in with us next summer, listeners.

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In Maine weather tonight, clearing skies and less humid, lows 44 to 55. For tomorrow, sunny skies, high 69 to 78. Tomorrow night, mostly clear, partly cloudy in the north, lows 51 to 60. And for Sunday, partly sunny skies, showers in the north, high 71 to 84. 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

0: 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In Maine weather today, sunny skies, highs 69 to 78. For tonight, mostly clear, partly cloudy in the north, lows 51 to 60. For tomorrow, partly sunny skies, showers in the north, highs 71 to 84. And for Monday, sunny in the north, partly sunny in the south, highs 67 to 76. 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
1: Hello, I'm Priya Rai. Welcome to BBC Conversations. This time we bring people together to celebrate the life and legacy of Dolly Parton. The singer, actor and philanthropist died this week, but as we'll hear in our conversations, her influence lives on. Female country musicians share and sing some of their favourite Dolly Parton music.

0: 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In Maine weather today, sunny skies, highs 69 to 78. For tonight, mostly clear, partly cloudy in the north, lows 51 to 60. For tomorrow, partly sunny skies, showers in the north, highs 71 to 84. And for Monday, sunny in the north, partly sunny in the south, highs 67 to 76. 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
1: I'm Jill Kuyungi, and in Peanuts for the People, I'll be telling the story of the miracle peanut paste that transformed the treatment of child malnutrition across the globe.
2: In our community, we say that, you know, RTF is a game changer, and it fundamentally has changed the way we treat severe acute malnutrition and the most important innovation in child survival.
1: Ready-to-use therapeutic foods, or RUTF, are 30 years old. I'll be exploring how they were invented, including the unlikely role played by a jar of popular breakfast spread and their ongoing legacy in a world where hunger is still a major problem and aid funding is far from certain.
3: The impact that RUTF brought to our community, there is a change brought to our community. Those children are being cured.
1: Join me, Joel Kuyungi, for Peanuts for the People, after the news.
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1: Which is really neat.
2: You don't really see a stuffed supermarket very often, do you?
3: Was there a particular product that you liked?
2: I like the Brussels sprouts. They have cute little faces on them, and then they have all the leaves, so they almost look like little cartoon characters.
4: Every piece had really a lot of life to it. Even like a banana, it feels like it's going to talk to you like a Toy Story character.
3: Did you talk back?
4: I think we were kind of singing songs. You expect them to break into song.
2: They really look like they have personalities. They're excited to go home with you and be part of dinner. Nostalgia has a little bit of sadness to it because it means you're missing something in the past, but it also can make you very happy.
5: I liked that all of the produce had little eyes and smiles.
6: You had to look it in the eye, and it makes you think a little bit more about what you're getting.
5: And watching those little kids in there, and they're doing such a good job of not touching it, but you can tell that's all they want to do.
7: It is a little maybe Andy Warhol derivative. It's pop art, but I love it.
3: Who do you think it's aimed at? At children? At adults?
7: It's adults that want to be children again.
3: Did you feel the art was trying to communicate with you?
7: Yeah, it was trying to say, wow, we're quite the consumers here.
8: To be in there and see the VHS rental, the film section, is really cool.
3: What was your favorite item?
8: Ooh, man. There was a Bobby Brown cassette tape, and that was one of my first cassette tapes. And so when I saw that, my prerogative started playing in my head.
3: Did you know that about your husband, being a Bobby Brown fan?
9: No, I didn't. I had no idea that was his favorite cassette. Oh, I love it.
3: You've been listening to the documentary In the Studio from the BBC World Service with the British felt artist Lucy Sparrow. I'm Anna Bailey, and the executive producer was Paula McGrath. And I'm looking forward to seeing what Lucy does next.
10: 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Maine Public was founded by the University of Maine System and Colby, Bates, and Bowdoin Colleges. Day 6 is next at 6 o'clock.
11: Hello, I'm Brent Bambury. This is Day 6.
12: People in Canada are mad.
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16: It's time to teach Canada you can't do this anymore.
11: Canada shows resistance in trade talks, but it comes with a price. That's coming up on Day 6. Today, settler violence roils the West Bank.
17: I don't know what the future holds.
11: A Palestinian humanitarian worker foresees a grim future. Dolly Parton's message to working class women.
17: I actually have a button that says Dolly Parton for president.
11: How Dolly forged her connection to the working poor. And the old movie star who keeps coming back.
18: Well, now I've seen everything.
11: Why cartoons can't get enough of Peter Lorre. All today on Day 6, the Putting the Loon in Looney Tunes edition. We're back after the news.
19: Live from NPR News in Washington, I'm Windsor Johnston. The State Department says 90 Americans are still missing following devastating floods in Nepal and Tibet. Five others have been rescued, but an official with one tour group says they've had no contact with their travelers and guides since the floods hit. NPR's Michelle Kellerman reports.
20: Himalayan Glacier is one of the groups that runs tours that are popular for Hindus, Buddhists, and Jains who trek around Mount Kailash in Tibet. Managing director Sanket Pandey says nine Americans were in one of his groups planning to enter Tibet on the day of the

0: devastating floods.
1: So it's been quite a grim few days, and hoping for any sort of positive signs of life or any identification for any of our group members.
0: The State Department says it's providing $500,000 in aid and offered Nepal search and rescue assistance. It's also surged consular staffing at the embassy in Kathmandu. Michelle Kellerman, NPR News, the State Department.
2: President Trump awarded the Congressional Space Medal of Honor to the crew members of the Artemis II in Houston on Friday. Houston Public Media's Michael Atkinson reports from the Johnson Space Center.
3: Trump says the four crew members of Artemis II who traveled around the moon and back earlier this year are leading the way for a new generation of space explorers.
4: That's really what they are when you think of it, fearless explorers.
3: Trump also signed an executive order creating a U.S. Space Academy modeled after other military service academies.
4: It'll serve both the United States Space Force as well as NASA and the civilian spaceflight industry, and it'll attract, train, and graduate the very best of our nation.
3: Trump says he has not yet decided where the academy will be, and he didn't lay out a timeline for when it will open. For NPR News, I'm Michael Atkinson in Houston.
2: Federal Reserve Chair Kevin Warsh says inflation remains too high, but he's giving little indication of what that means for interest rates. In his closely watched speech at Jackson Hole Friday, Warsh argued that investors have become too dependent on signals from the central bank about what it will do next.
5: We should not indulge a regime in which market participants are looking primarily to the Fed for their next trade. The economic literature has long described the distorting effects, what it called the Hall of Mirrors problem. If markets rely materially on the Fed's guidance, and the Fed relies on market prices, we're more likely to be blinded to new developments.
2: Warsh said the central bank should communicate less and leave itself more room to act. He also stressed that the Fed's main focus remains on bringing inflation back to its 2% target. This is NPR News in Washington. The Trump administration has agreed in court to extend a pause on border-related construction in Big Bend National Park in Texas. Corey Cook from Texas Public Radio reports bulldozers plowing through parts of the park in South Texas have sparked widespread outrage.
6: U.S. District Judge Orlando Garcia heard arguments from attorneys for the people of La Junta for Preservation and a West Texas outdoor recreation business. The plaintiffs say the federal government lacks authority to build border infrastructure in a national park and that construction threatens archaeological and religious sites. The federal government is arguing that Congress gave CBP the authority to build. State Senator Roland Gutierrez is one of the plaintiffs' attorneys.
7: It's my hope that as we move on in the course of the next few weeks, we can continue to put protections in place that keep this dam wall out of their backyards.
6: The parties agreed to meet before September 15th to get a clearer picture of construction in the area. I'm Corey Cook in San Antonio.
2: The Trump administration is appealing a federal judge's decision temporarily blocking an executive order that would restrict mail-in voting ahead of the midterm elections. The appeal filed on Friday comes after a judge in Boston blocked the order for 2 weeks. The Supreme Court has allowed the administration to continue preparing the plan without ruling on whether it's legal. The legal fight comes just days before the first states are scheduled to begin sending out ballots. I'm Windsor Johnston, and you're listening to NPR News from Washington.
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10: Canada is like a loft apartment over a really great party, you know?
11: This week on What's Happening with the Neighbors Downstairs.
12: Mark Carney, the Prime Minister, picked up more than 20 points in the last week or so when he started bashing Trump. Okay, so that's his playbook. And the Canadian people are kind of the useful idiots of that process.
13: That's U.S. Trade Counselor Peter Navarro's take on the trade war that's blown up in the past week. And sure, that's one way of looking at it. Here's another.
14: This, to me, high school talk, feels like being asked to go in a strip poker game in a bathing suit.
13: That's silver-tongued Canadian political columnist Chantal Hébert.
14: Can we at least agree that the economic consequences of that deal as it was shaping up to be would have been dire?
13: Well, Chantal, it seems we can't.
15: And so to think that they're going to go to war with Donald Trump and actually win that war with the U.S., I think it's foolish on their part.
13: That's U.S. Transportation Secretary Sean Duffy while being interviewed about the Indy track he helped set up around the White House last weekend.
15: None of this would happen without Donald Trump. That's why it's happening, because we have a president who loves sporting events like this.
13: I mean, so long as you're focused on what's important, you know, on a weekend of critical talks with your largest trading partner. Turns out Duffy wasn't done. He had a few other things to say about Canada.
15: It's a country that doesn't have a military.
13: When was the last time you checked, Mr. Secretary?
15: It has a country that has a single-payer healthcare system that's failing.
13: Okay, it's certainly not perfect, but failing?
15: They have record-high euthanasia rates.
13: Well, medical assistance in dying is legal in Canada, but what does that even have to do with trade? And then there was this from Jameson Greer, who played down the consequences of a trade war for the U.S.
16: There's no possible way it can really affect U.S. well-being.
13: He's the top trade negotiator for the U.S. Shelley Pingree is a congresswoman from Maine.
17: Of course, it's going to have a huge impact on us, and it already has. That could impact our potato, blueberry, lobster, lumber industries, all of which are very vulnerable because we have such integrated economies.
13: And speaking of Maine, Vice President J.D. Vance was stumping there on Tuesday and called Canada a state. He says it was an accident. And he went on with his speech.
18: Canada is a country that has underinvested in its military that quite literally would get invaded by a foreign country were it not for the umbrella of protection provided by the United States of America.
13: So, remind us once again, what foreign countries have threatened Canada in the past year?
19: What I'd like to see, Canada become our 51st state.
20: Let it become a state.
19: To be honest with you, Canada only works as a state.
13: And now U.S. President Donald Trump has issued an order that Lake Ontario be renamed Lake America. Never mind that the name comes from the Wendat people. It predates both Canada and the United States, or that there's a lot more of the lake on the Canadian side of the border.
17: Excuse me, it's just utter baloney.
13: So, buckle up. There's more to come in the weeks to come on The Neighbors Downstairs. And that's Neighbors with a U. Charlie Sykes is a conservative writer and broadcaster. In 2016, he opposed Donald Trump as the Republican Party's pick for the U.S. presidency. That made Sykes one of the first and most vocal never-Trumpers. Charlie Sykes is a former editor-at-large of The Bulwark. He writes the Substack to The Contrary and is host of the podcast of the same name. He's also the author of several books, including How the Right Lost Its Mind. Charlie Sykes, good morning. Welcome back to the program.
21: It's good to be with you again.
13: What did you think of Canada walking away from the deal that our side said was unacceptable?
21: Well, on one level, it wasn't that surprising, given that, Mark Carney has been among the leaders of the free world who've been saying that America is no longer the leader of the free world. And he's been very, very outspoken about it. On the other hand, it was shocking because I think we've gotten so numbed to people giving in, giving Donald Trump his way, that when you saw something as dramatically defiant as what Mark Carney did, it felt like kind of a political earthquake, maybe an indication, as the New York Times is now suggesting, that the age of capitulation to Donald Trump may be fading.
13: The entire world seemed to sit up and take note when there was this moment in the negotiations that Carney said no more. What did you make of the global reaction?
21: Well, I think that for much of Trump 2.0, the rest of the world has been, you know, scratching its head about Donald Trump. How do you deal with him? Do you kiss up to him? Do you give him bribes? Do you try to appease him? And there's been a growing recognition that no, as Prime Minister Carney said, that many of the deals with the Trump regime turn out to be written in pencil, by which I think he was implying that we have a country whose policy is often governed by presidential whim. And so this act of defiance might be contagious. It might be inspiring to others to say that, no, you know what? You can actually say no to Donald Trump.
1: Do you think that that will also take effect within the United States itself? Because watching this unfold from our side, Trump did not campaign on annexing Canada or Greenland. When he started talking about it, to me, it seemed insane. But in the U.S., it was largely just accepted as business as usual. Certainly Republicans climbed on board. How do you explain that?
21: Well, first of all, I want to stress that I have never met anyone in the United States who is mad at Canada, who wanted to go to war with Canada. I'm actually old enough to remember when Blame Canada was a comedic meme on South Park before it became the official U.S. policy. I think that most people reacted when he was talking about Greenland and Canada by just simply rolling their eyes. You know, there's been this sense of, well, he's joking. He's just trolling. We can't take him seriously or literally. And the reality is that, you know, that attitude has led to the normalization of a lot of crazy and dangerous things. We have become numb to some of this. Mm-hmm. It turned out that his trolling about Greenland was taken very seriously by the people of Greenland and by Denmark and by our NATO allies. And you can really trace the growing rupture with our NATO allies to his threats to actually invade Greenland. So that turned out not to be a joke at all. And the same thing, I think, is happening with Canada. The people were kind of rolling their eyes. Is this just a social media troll by Donald Trump talking about Canada as the 51st state? What we saw, though, is that attitude of deep contempt and lack of respect seeped into the trade negotiations and ultimately has led us to this remarkable, crazy, all-out trade war with a country that most Americans regard as one of our best friends and closest allies.
1: Yeah, and there's going to be economic damage as a result of this war. We're resisting what was described by some as an extortionist deal. But the effect of that, there is a real price attached to it, and that price will be paid in Canadian jobs and businesses. Why do you think more American institutions failed to take that path? Why didn't they take the risk that we're taking and say, yes, we know there's going to be costs attached to this, but it's worth doing?
21: Well, I hope that more institutions are starting to do that and will do that in the future. But I think the calculation was that if you caved into Donald Trump, if you capitulated to him even prematurely, you would buy yourself some peace or you would buy yourself some exemption from Trumpian retaliation or extortion. That has turned out to be a very, very bad bargain because I think that what media networks, law firms, universities, and others have discovered is that appeasing Donald Trump does not buy you that kind of peace. In fact, what it has done, it has emboldened Donald Trump to push, you know, past one line after another. In fact, you know, Trump himself has said he's kind of amazed at what he gets away with. Yeah. So every single time an institution or a country caves into Donald Trump, Trump thinks, you know, maybe I can go even further. So I do think there's a growing recognition that with Donald Trump, there's not really a middle way, that you either defy him or complete capitulation, that he doesn't want halfway measures. And even if you do give in to him and surrender to him, that does not necessarily mean that he's going to leave you alone or that any deal you have struck with him will be durable, you know, past his next whim.
1: But now we're in a trade war. What price do you think Canadians and Canadian businesses will have to pay for this war?
21: It's going to be a considerable price. It will be costly, but it's worth it. It's worth it because sometimes the value is more important than the price. Sometimes it is worth it to stand up to the bully. Sometimes it is worth it to stand up for something you believe in, to stand up for what's right, even if it is costly. And I have to tell you, I wish more people in American politics and American institutions had come to that conclusion years ago.
1: I first talked to you in 2016, Charlie, because of an interview that you had with Trump when he was the front runner in the race to become the Republican presidential nominee. And even though you're a conservative, even though you were a Republican at the time, you identified as a never Trumper in that interview. And then Trump became president twice. And you've spent the last decade holding firm on resisting him. What did that cost you?
21: Well, I don't regret it in any way whatsoever, but clearly what it cost me was excommunication from my former tribe. It cost me exile from the people that I used to associate with. And there's a real price. And you know, we talk about politicians who are afraid of losing their jobs. It's sometimes more than that. You lose all of your connections, your community. Now, when I went into exile willingly back in 2016, I kind of knew that we were going off into a small desert island. I never suspected it would be as small or as unpopulated as it turned out to be. I really did believe back then that more Republicans, more conservatives would have recognized Donald Trump as the threat to all of those values and would have stood up to him. Instead, many of my closest friends, including the former Speaker of the House of Representatives, Paul Ryan, decided that they could make bargains with him. They would make a Faustian bargain. If we give him a little bit, maybe we'll get something we want. We'll get the tax cuts. We'll get the cuts in regulation. But the problem with Faustian bargains, especially with Donald Trump, is that you may get in the short term something you want, but it turns out that the butcher's bill is much, much higher than you expected. And as the Republicans found out, and as many other institutions found out later, that price is really your soul. It's your self-respect. It's your sense of dignity. And I have been amazed at so many people who are willing to surrender that dignity to go along with Donald Trump, even though they know that so much of what he is doing is dangerous and deeply offensive to fundamental democratic values. You know, I've repeated this over and over again just to remind people that a clown with a flamethrower still has a flamethrower, but he's still a clown, too.
1: Do you think our countries will find a way forward in the near future, Canada and the United States?
21: In the near future, I'm afraid not, because we can talk about the economic price of this trade war, but I think the much greater and more lasting cost of this will be in trust. Yeah. And this is true of much of the rest of the world that has decided that they can no longer trust or rely on the United States, that the United States was no longer a reliable leader or partner or friend. And how do you get that back when you break a friendship of a couple of centuries? It may not be exactly like interpersonal relationships, but it's hard to imagine a moment where the rest of the world is going to go, okay, Donald Trump was, even though he was elected president twice, is an aberration, and let's go back to the kinds of relationships we had before. I think those relationships are going to be extremely difficult to repair and to recover.
1: Charlie Sykes, wonderful to talk to you. Thank you for being with us today.
21: Thank you so much.
1: Charlie Sykes is a conservative American writer and broadcaster. He writes the Substack on The Contrary. Coming up on day 6, a Palestinian in Ramallah talks about life under the threat of settler violence.
0: People eventually leave and then the land is taken. There is no thinking of the future in this place.
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1: 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Welcome back to Day 6.
25: Hey.
3: Have you ever set a big stack of TNT on the road, hoping to blow up your nemesis, but the detonator itself explodes? Have you ever pulled the ripcord of your parachute and only a bunch of silverware comes out? It's not your fault.
4: Acme is evil.
1: That's Will Forte in the new movie Coyote vs. Acme, which is out now. This movie is a blend of animation and live action. It stars Lana Condor, John Cena, and...
5: Bugs Bunny, Daffy Duck, thank you.
6: I say Foghorn, I say pay attention in the back, Foghorn Leghorn.
5: I'm here for the pantsless modeling gig.
1: That's Canadian actor Eric Bauza. He voices nearly all of the toons in the new movie, including mad scientist Dr. Lorre.
7: Oh, Dr. Peter Lorre. Don't worry, Granny. I will return one day.
1: The character of Dr. Lorre has appeared many times in classic Looney Tunes cartoons, and it's based on a real person, the early talkies movie star, Peter Lorre.
25: I, a poor peasant, have conquered science. Why can't I conquer love?
1: That's Peter Lorre in the 1935 film Mad Love. Lorre was often typecast in Hollywood films as a mad scientist or the sinister foreigner. He was 5'3", large-eyed, and gap-toothed with a soft, vaguely European-accented voice.
26: Yeah, this is Peter Lorre speaking.
1: His distinct look and sound made him ripe for caricature. Animators loved him, especially at Looney Tunes, whose caricatures were far more grotesque than the real man himself.
26: Yeah.
1: They made Peter Lorre into a gangster's henchman.
5: They make me laugh.
1: A fish.
27: Well, now I've seen everything.
1: A parody of himself.
28: I haven't seen such a beautiful bubble since I was a child.
1: And the memorable Dr. Lorre.
29: Why did you hit me in the head, Leopold? Don't you know that might make me very angry now?
1: But that's not the only place you would have seen or heard him. Lorre lookalikes became a stock animation parody that long outlived the man himself. So if your cartoon needed a bug-eyed, sweaty, lovable creep, look no further.
30: Yeah.
1: There's Ren in Ren and Stimpy.
31: I want you to meet my friend Stimpy. He's an idiot.
1: A maggot in Corpse Bride.
32: Wedding feast! I'm salivating.
1: Those bulging eyes and distinct voice found their way into SpongeBob SquarePants.
33: I am sorry, Master. It won't happen again.
1: A General Mills cereal commercial.
34: Hello, my name is Boo. Let me finish. Booberry, part of this complete breakfast.
1: And naturally, The Simpsons.
35: Who are we? No one. Where are we sailing? Nowhere. Do we even exist? Who knows?
1: Across decades and genres, Peter Lorre, the archetype, is the trope that keeps on giving.
26: Well, that's very nice of you. Thanks for your interest.
1: The soft-spoken actor died in 1964, forever typecast. But in the new movie Coyote vs. Acme, mad scientist Dr. Lorre finally gets his redemption arc.
36: This is not funny. Our cartoons are supposed to be funny.
1: After decades of creating nefarious products for Acme Corporation, he risks his life to expose corporate malpractice. Peter Lorre, the man, would probably approve.
26: I hope you are more impressed with me now. Huh?

0: That's the sound of a sledgehammer being used to destroy a monument in a Palestinian village in the occupied West Bank. The man swinging the hammer is Zvi Sukot. He's an elected member of the Israeli Knesset, a far-right lawmaker, and a settler. He says the monument glorifies violence against Israelis. His actions have been widely condemned. And tensions in the West Bank are already high. Attacks on Palestinians by Israeli settlers and soldiers have spiked in recent months, and this week plans to expand settlements in the West Bank also moved forward with the controversial E1 settlement plan. Bushra Halidi is the global humanitarian policy lead for Oxfam. She is a Palestinian citizen of Israel. She's originally from Jerusalem. She lives and works in the West Bank and has relatives in Gaza. Bushra Halidi, good morning. Welcome to the program.
1: Hi, thank you so much for having me, Brent.
0: There was a lot of news earlier this week about Israel moving forward with its E1 settlement plan in the West Bank. What is the E1 plan and why is it significant?
1: E1 is not new. Palestinians and human rights organizations and even diplomats and I think the Canadian government itself has previously been warning about it. And that's been happening for decades. But I think what's new and why is it's back in the news is that the Israeli government has opened a bidding for the first, I think, more than 1,000 settlement units. And that's part of a wider plan of about 3,400 units that was advanced last year. And E1 is actually a strategically vital area of occupied Palestinian land between occupied East Jerusalem and the largest Israeli settlement of Ma'ale Adumim. Building there would just create this corridor of Israeli settlements and infrastructure, which basically severs the north of the West Bank to the south of the West Bank and isolates East Jerusalem completely from the rest of the Palestinian territory. And what it means that, for example, a nurse that is traveling from Bethlehem towards Ramallah, or a student that's trying to reach a family, or if I'm even trying to visit relatives, or an ambulance that's trying to reach a hospital would be forced onto much longer routes that are controlled by Israel. And these, you know, roads, they can be closed at any time. And it means more checkpoints. It means more time taken out of our lives. It also threatens many communities, almost 4,000 people with forcible displacement, because these are not just empty hills that are waiting to be developed. Palestinians live there. They have homes, they have families, they have their animals, and they have their histories there. And often, like it's said, that E1 threatens the prospects of a two-state solution, any prospect for peace, and any prospect for a Palestinian future state.
0: The prospect for peace doesn't appear to be very good, given the violence that we've seen in the West Bank and the escalation of tensions between the settlers and Palestinians. As you mentioned, you're in Ramallah. What effect is settler violence having on the lives of Palestinians in the West Bank?
1: I mean, settler violence is one of the many ways Israel forcibly displaces and makes life impossible for Palestinians. This is happening every single day. We have settlers burning trees and homes. They're stealing livestock. They're cutting water lines. They block roads. They throw stones at our cars while we're driving from one city to the other. The objective and the effect is to make life so impossible, so exhausting, that people eventually leave and then the land is taken. And so this is how occupation basically settles into our time, right? It's not just our land. That is basically our life. Our life is entirely designed and occupied by Israel's occupation. And I'm a Palestinian woman. I'm from Jerusalem. I live in the West Bank. My husband is from Gaza. And there's like a complicated ID system that Israel imposes on us. So, for example, I can't drive with my husband into Jerusalem because he has a different color ID. He can't come with me to give birth when I gave birth to my son in a hospital in Jerusalem because, again, he has the wrong color ID and he couldn't get a permit to come with me. So I gave birth entirely on my own with, you know, doctors that don't speak the same language I do. It's something that's so profound. It reaches right into the intimacy and the ordinary of family life.
0: The U.S. ambassador to Israel, Mike Huckabee, said in an interview last week that the violent settlers are just a few bad apples. He said that there are only a few hundred settlers out of a total of more than 500,000 Israeli settlers in the West Bank who are the ones that are causing problems. How do you respond to what he said?
1: I mean, if these are simply isolated criminals, the way he's describing them, how can they besiege families for days? And why do they act with such confidence alongside Israeli soldiers? And the Israeli government is continuing to fund and to protect and to legalize the settlements and the outpost from which much of this violence emanates. And so this idea that there are a few individuals behaving badly, you know, and me as a Palestinian living on the same land as these settlers, we have a separate legal and military infrastructure system that dictates our lives that is completely separate to what dictates the settlers' lives. They have rights and privileges that are completely denied to us, although we share the same land. So the Israeli states, you know, same with the E1 project. It continues to expand settlements and provides the infrastructure. It distributes the weapons. It deploys the soldiers to protect the settlers and maintains near total impunity. So you can't detach the person attacking the home from the state structures that have placed them there and made that attack possible. So the real test of the statement from Huckabee, it is whether the U.S. or Canada or others impose consequences, not only on a few embarrassing individuals, but on the Israeli officials that are there and come to Qusra and come to Nablus, you know, and embolden these settlers.
0: You mentioned your husband is from Gaza. I assume his family is still there. And Israeli attacks in Gaza are ongoing. The amount of territory the Israeli military controls is expanding. Can you tell us something briefly about that situation?
1: Yeah, thanks for asking. Gaza is also not a distant story for me at all because my husband's from Gaza, so his family has been displaced again and again. I really cannot tell you how many times they've been displaced. I mean, it's more than 10, 12. Some of them were able to leave for Egypt, but most of them got trapped because Rafah closed and we were never able to evacuate them out of Gaza. And yesterday, I was FaceTiming with my brother-in-law. And as I was speaking to him, I screenshotted the picture with my nephew. There's basically a massive airstrike right behind him and like smoke. And it's surreal that it's almost 3 years that this has been our lives. You know, watching our family basically be completely made destitute, destroyed everything in terms of our history, in terms of my family, my husband's family's home, and seeing your nephews starving. It has been the most traumatic years for us and extremely difficult. And when people say, you know, ongoing attacks in Gaza, I hear that as a family member and as well as a humanitarian. And, you know, every alert that we receive, you know, I'm trying to ask, like, who lives in that area and who might still be there? And any gap in communication is, like, terrifying. And my son knows his family in Gaza through separation and through forcible displacement and through loss. Like, he has never met his grandparents, his uncles, his aunties, his cousins. And that's, I think, for me, one of the cruelest part of the system that Israel has imposed on us. A child's relationship with his grandparents is shaped by borders and permissions and genocide and is imposed by an occupying power. But, you know, us as Palestinians, we didn't need to wait for a legal label to recognize what was being done to our families, the destruction of their homes and their schools and hospitals and agricultural land and everything that is necessary to survive. And also, just I want to say, like, we're not victims and we're not numbers. Gaza is really, truly people's home. It's family, it's memory. It's food, it's humor, it's the sea, it's neighborhoods, it's the future. And survival, it should not be mistaken for consent or used to romanticize how strong Palestinians are, how resilient we are. You know, our resilience is not permission to keep testing how much suffering we can survive.
0: You mentioned you're a mother and you have children. How do you see Palestinian youth looking at their future? What are they imagining for themselves looking forward? You started this conversation by saying effectively the idea of a two-state solution was over. So what is this next generation imagining for itself going forward?
1: I have to keep kind of a hopeful reality going. I have a 7-year-old child who asks a lot of questions, a very challenging one. And it's very hard to imagine a future here before the war. So 4 years ago, and I actually conducted a report on Gaza's youth. And we asked them the question, like, what was your hope for the future? And 95% of respondents at the time, they felt abandoned by the world and had no hope for the future. I can't imagine what these children, there is no thinking of the future in this place. It's the present day and how we survive the day and go through tomorrow. We have become extraordinarily skilled at proving our humanity, but it's been extremely hard to feel hopeful. And I have to say today was one of those days where I felt very desperate and very homeless, hopeless. And I don't know what the future holds, really. It's really difficult to answer this question.
0: Bushra Khalidi, thank you for being with us today.
1: Thank you for having me.
0: Bushra Khalidi is the Global Humanitarian Policy Lead for Oxfam. She's based in Ramallah.

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6: Okay, I'm here. What do you want?
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6: Help me with what?
7: Hear me out. In 2012, you closed the Jane Doe case.
6: Who cares?
7: You didn't want to close that case. I think you had to.
0: That's a clip from Hulu's crime show, Furious. It's one of the biggest shows of the summer, but it's not exactly a stroll on the beach.
8: Your first case is an FBI agent, and you think you have a serial killer.
7: I do.
0: Furious tells the story of Catherine, a serial killer with a painful past, and the FBI detectives, also women, who are determined to track her down. Critics have called it a Me Too crime drama and a post-Epstein thriller. The hotly anticipated finale drops on Monday, but should you watch it? Laura Miller is a books and culture columnist with Slate. Laura, good morning. Welcome to the show.
9: It's great to be with you.
0: The finale of Furious is out on Monday, but for those who haven't tuned in at all yet, what do they need to know about the premise of this show?
9: Well, the show is the story of an FBI agent. She's really a probationary agent, but she's also an experienced detective because she was a homicide detective for the NYPD. And her name is Alice. And she gets called in by her former partner in the homicide division. And the two of them decide that they think there's a serial killer killing men and that the killer is a woman. And the show is both about the killer, a woman named Catherine, and Alice's attempt to first convince her bosses that this is even happening. They mostly can't believe that it's true. Mm-hmm. And then to finally catch the killer.
0: Just for context, it's loosely based on an old Bob Rafelson movie from the 80s called Black Widow.
9: Yeah.
0: What was that film like? Was it similar at all to Furious?
9: Well, that was what they would call an erotic thriller. It was about a female serial killer played by Teresa Russell who would seduce these rich men and then kill them, making their deaths look like accidents, so that she could get their money. And then Deborah Winger played the female FBI agent who was trying to catch her, and the killer and the FBI agent have this erotic attraction themselves. Furious is completely different from that, although it does have an element of the killer and the detective having something in common. It's just not sort of sapphic attraction. Mm-hmm. It's that they both have a history of trauma.
0: Now I'm thinking that it sounds a little bit like Killing Eve. Did you see anything either thematically or in terms of the relationship between the two principals that made you think of that show?
9: The premise sounds like Killing Eve, but the tone is also completely different from that show,
0: okay,
9: which is sort of stylized and has a lot of dark humor. And there's dark humor in Furious as well. But Furious is about domestic violence and sex trafficking and sexual abuse and the indifference of authorities to perpetrators of these crimes when they happen to be rich and powerful, and complicity of all different kinds. And then what Alice and Catherine, the killer, have in common is they both refuse to accept that.
0: Those are serious themes.
10: And Furious has been described as a Me Too thriller. It's also been described as a post-Epstein thriller. Does either one of those strike you as a fair characterization?
9: Yeah, both of those seem reasonably fair to me. It's a dark show, you know? It's about trauma, particularly the trauma that women suffer at the hands of men, but also other women in a position to help them who betray them instead, because there are complicit people of both genders in this story, as there was in the Epstein story.
10: Yes.
9: It does have some funny moments. There is this incredible relationship between Catherine and a disabled man that she cares for, who's played by Steve Way. And he is very funny and very biting and kind of a great comic relief as you get later into the show and you realize just how dark some of the characters' histories are. But it's not the murder side of things is not kind of played for laughs the way it is in Killing Eve.
10: In Killing Eve, yeah.
9: Yeah.
10: Yeah. Well, what about the acting of the principals? What about Alice and Catherine? How are they handled?
9: They're both fantastic performances. Emily Rossum as Alice is a woman who had to leave her previous job because her boyfriend, who worked in the same police department, was abusing her. And when she reported him, everyone she worked with except for her partner turned on her. So she is constantly suppressing what she really thinks or feels. And she also has like a boss at the FBI who just wants her to answer the phones. And the character move that Rossum came up with for Alice is tying her hair back. Like whenever she ties her hair back, we know that she's just pulling everything in so that she can behave in the professional way that she needs to behave in order to get her job done, despite everything that she's encountering. And then Catherine, played by Lola Pettigrew, she's just like this feral waif. She looks like a little doll. And as a result, everyone thinks that they can just do whatever they want with her. And she goes through a series of sort of exploitative men who she sort of lulls into a false sense of security by seeming like this abusable toy, and then she turns on them. And these are, you know, really complex performances because both of these women are filled with anger, but in order to sort of vent that anger or realize the justice that they both want to seek, they have to hide that rage. And I do want to shout out Quincy Tyler Bernstein, who plays Nora, who is the head of the FBI Sex Crimes Division, the division that Alice tried to get assigned to. She also has seen a lot, and we get the impression experienced a lot, and she becomes sort of a mentor for Alice, but she has a drinking problem. She herself has this complicated, compromised past. And just another just fantastic performance.
10: So these sound like incredibly detailed performances.
9: Yes.
10: Very layered. And it also sounds like they're carrying around a lot of baggage, which could be oppressive. And since the show is about the quest for justice, and we know how futile or difficult that quest can be, it doesn't sound like any of this is adding up to a satisfying ending.
9: Well, I guess that depends on what you find satisfying. I mean, the thing that I love about this show is its moral ambiguity. Mm-hmm. I have seen the ending. I won't spoil it, but I felt like it really worked. It is a show that is about both, as you said, the difficulty of obtaining justice and then also that furious impulse to get it, even if it's not necessarily the way that you thought you believed it should be executed. And we know just from watching the whole series unfold that Alice and Catherine have a lot in common. And in some ways, they are mirror images of each other, resulting from different situations in their lives. And so it's just so satisfying to see those two finally come together and sort of recognize each other at the same time that Alice is still trying to thwart Catherine.
10: Laura, so nuanced and complicated performances, difficult themes, the burden of trauma, obviously one of them. But for all of the critical praise, what's your message to the masses? Furious, should we watch it?
9: That is a tricky question. I think that for some people, it's going to be too much. It's going to be too dark, too raw. But for me, this show was so powerful and so real that it has to be one of the best shows I've seen all year. I just feel it's very true to the experience of so many women and to the experience of other people who are just trying to find justice in the world. It's powerful, it's morally ambiguous, and it just feels completely real to me.
10: Laura Miller, thank you very much for being with us today.
9: It's been my pleasure.
10: Laura Miller is a books and culture columnist with Slate.

0: Dolly Parton died this week. She was 80 years old, but what a life. Dolly Parton was revered and adored as a singer, a songwriter, and an icon of kindness with a seemingly limitless ability to bring people together. She was also someone with a very distinct look, one that she developed early, crafted carefully, and stuck with.
1: When I was little, I patterned my look after the town trollop in our town. I guess that's what you call them. Well, I thought she was the most beautiful thing. She had all this makeup and hair and all the tight clothes and everything I wanted, so it impressed me.
0: According to Sarah Smarsh, that look is one of the ways Dolly Parton stayed connected to her working class roots. Smarsh is the author of She Come By It Natural, Dolly Parton and the Women Who Lived Her Songs. I spoke to Sarah Smarsh in 2020. Well, Dolly has told this joke many times, that it takes a lot of money to look this cheap. And given the kind of ribbing that she's endured for her appearance, why do you think she has maintained her look over five decades?
2: Well, this really gets at the heart of what I think Dolly Parton is all about. Mm-hmm. So she leaves East Tennessee in this poor holler that she came from and very much loved and still loves in the 1960s. And she set off to become a star in Nashville and then eventually conquered the whole world as a crossover in so many ways in popular culture. Well, over the course of all of those decades, of course, she had the money and the smarts and all the other resources that would be required to sort of transform herself if she so chose. Mm-hmm. By transform herself, I mean class herself up, if you will. Quit with the too tight clothes and the too low neckline and the too high hair and the too much makeup and the too twangy voice. But instead, she really kind of dug her heels in, doubled down even. You know, she not only continued to do all of those things, which are sort of trappings of home for her, but did it to an almost, to such an extreme effect that to some folks, she almost represents a caricature. And so there is a kind of performance going on there. And the mission, I think, and I would add mission accomplished, is that in her doing so, she forces the listener or the viewer to reconcile whatever negative stereotypes that they have about mm-hmm. the place that she comes from, dumb, ignorant, bigoted, foolish, and while walking around with that sort of physical shell, immediately just by being herself in the deep ways and the real ways that are down underneath all of those layers, just kind of obliterates all of those negative stereotypes.
0: Let's listen to one of her songs, then we're going to talk about it. Okay, here she is. Here's Dolly Parton.

0: That's Dolly Parton's first hit. The song is called Dumb Blonde. And Sarah, a lot of people thought the song was a joke about Dolly herself. But that's not what's going on here. What's the real message of that song?
1: Well, the real message, and it just gave me goosebumps even thinking about it, really, is that she is in that song saying, don't underestimate me because of what you see. It's just delicious that first big hit for her really sums up what would be the narrative of her life and career in a man's world, which is a woman who indeed was underestimated and whose creative genius indeed was under discussed while people were perhaps discussing the size of her breasts. Ultimately, the joke would be on them. And indeed, she's, you know, decades later, finally receiving, I think, the multifaceted adulation and admiration for all of her realist parts and the pieces of herself that don't have anything to do with gender stereotypes or being a sexual object.

0: new.
1: But definitely her creative output was connected to her understanding of feminism as a woman in the world of country music in the 1960s. And when you look at her early songs, Just Because I'm a Woman, The Bargain Store, Down from Dover, these songs are classics and timeless, but they were not played on the radio. Why not?
0: She was an incredibly radical songwriter in her time. And at that moment, you know, Dolly Parton is coming from a place where there isn't, you know, what my family would call book learning. She was never on a college campus in a classroom discussing feminist theory or reading the transformative feminist texts of the day. And yet she just deeply understood in an organic way, you know, the extent to which it is indeed a man's world. And along the way, the very realist stories that she could tell were therefore stories of rebellion against that sort of patriarchy. And, you know, why didn't it get played here? Well, because radio stations were run by men who felt threatened and offended by her words.

0: one of Dolly Parton's most popular songs. That's Jolene. Sarah, what does that song in particular say to rural and working class women?
1: Jolene speaks to all sorts of people, but the way in which it connects with the space that I come from and the poor rural place that Dolly Parton called home is, I think, in some ways the sort of the simultaneous vulnerability and strength in the voice. And even though that storytelling is in a romantic context, there are a lot of parallels for women in economically disenfranchised places. So that simultaneous vulnerability where she's saying, please don't take my man, and that simultaneous strength, I would argue, where, you know, regardless of whether she's begging some woman not to take her man, she nonetheless is the one with the power of the voice in the song, and she is the one telling the story. And I would add to just the haunting melody of that song, even though it has some aspects of pop production, it's very country at its heart.
0: Jolene. You started writing elements of this book at the time of the 2016 U.S. presidential election. Why did you feel compelled to write about working class women in relation to that election?
1: In 2016, amid that fraught political climate that's not so unlike the one that we're experiencing right now in 2020, I was dismayed by the extent to which headlines over and over were telling a story about the rural place that I come from that suggested that everything that for me represents the wrong direction for our country politically and ideologically, mm-hmm. supposedly was rooted in and to be blamed on my people, if you will. And I knew that wasn't the complete story. I am from a white working class family, and none of them hold the political views that they were being sort of made synonymous with in national headlines. And that same moment, Dolly Parton emerges with her first album in a long time and her first big arena tour in many years. And I was seeing how people of from all walks of life were kind of gravitating around her as a figure in popular culture, loving her. She was really just kind of unifying all these groups of people that were supposed to hate each other. I saw it in those arenas on that concert tour. I saw it on social media. And it occurred to me, darned if Dolly Parton doesn't represent the best of rural America, you know? And so I,

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And that's our show for this week. Day 6 was produced by Lori Allen, Annie Bender, Michelle Parisi, and Pedro Sanchez. Our senior producer is Gord Westmacott, and I'm Brent Bambury. It's 10 days to the Canadian tariff deadline, 11 days to the NFL's opening day, and 7 days till we meet again on

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1: 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From LAist and APM, American Public Media, it's This Old House Radio Hour. I'm Jen Largis. Can AI run your home better than you can?
2: What you can do with AI is set a goal. So, like, let's say you want to be more energy efficient. Your AI can pay attention to the weather and let you know it's time to lower the blinds or just lower them for you.
1: Novelist Matthew Quick's Outer Banks dream home was the perfect escape until a storm forced him to reckon with the life he'd been running from.
3: It looked like a giant had come and ripped the bottom 8-foot bulkhead 10 feet out into the sound. The water just took everything. It was as though there were these forces in the world that could just come and rip a part of you away.
1: How you can use a 3D printer to fix what's broken in your house. All of this, plus we're answering your home improvement questions at 877-864-7460. Coming up next.
4: Live from NPR News in Washington, I'm Windsor Johnston. President Trump says the United States has reached a major oil agreement with Venezuela. NPR's Julia Simon reports the deal would give American interests control over 65 billion barrels of Venezuelan oil and involve development of 17 oil fields.
5: In a post on Truth Social, President Trump says that the new deal, quote, more than doubles American oil reserves and, quote, will substantially lower gas prices for all Americans. But while these are proven oil reserves in Venezuela, there's a lag time of years between producing that oil and getting it to market. Many of the details of the deal are unclear. But what is significant, oil experts say, is that the U.S. would have majority control of the oil reserves. Experts tell NPR it's a sign that Venezuela is backtracking on state control in the industry and laying out the red carpet for U.S. oil companies. Julia Simon, NPR News.
4: Congressional Democrats are preparing for the possibility that President Trump could try to undermine November's elections by claiming fraud or interfering in the voting process. A task force of lawmakers

0: staff and outside experts is preparing for potential efforts to disrupt the midterms, as NPR's Eric McDaniel reports.
1: The goal is simple. Here's Senator Lisa Blunt Rochester, Democrat of Delaware.
2: Our goal is to protect this election before the election happens, during the election, and after the election.
1: Members have already played a central role in challenging administration efforts to obtain state voter rolls and limit mail-in voting. Senate Task Force staff have also prepared a list of roughly 100 possible threats, including the prospect of a national election emergency declaration from the White House and the presence of federal troops at polling locations. A Homeland Security official told NPR ICE agents would not be dispatched to the polls and the administration wouldn't engage in what they described as hypotheticals. Eric McDaniel, NPR News, Washington.
0: People under the age of 21 have bet more than $5 billion this year on the prediction market site Kalshi. NPR's Bobby Allen reports.
3: Prediction market app Kalshi turns virtually everything into a wager. Sports, elections, reality TV, and national policy, like how many deportations the Trump administration will carry out this year. The data firm Paradigm estimates that $173 billion has been bet on the site this year, and about $5 billion of that was wagered by teenagers and young adults under 21. Critics of prediction markets say Kalshi and Polymarket have effectively lowered the gambling age in the U.S. from 21 to 18, and that's because the companies insist they are not gambling operators, but a type of financial investment known as an events contract. Kalshi says it has deposit limits and other internal safeguards for its youngest users. Bobby Allen, NPR News.
0: This is NPR News in Washington.
4: This is Maine Public Radio. I'm Jess Miller. Good morning. Freiburg residents turned out this week to shut down the police chief's request to explore using an automatic license plate reader. Alicia Ray, a policy fellow with the Maine ACLU, says the devices don't always get the data right.
5: Studies say the error rates are between 12 and 15% of the time they do not correctly scan a license plate. We have situations where people are being pulled over, held at gunpoint by law enforcement officers, and it's a case of mistaken identity because the plate reader was not correct.
4: Ray says the ACLU is currently sending out FOIA requests to municipalities in Maine to determine who owns license plate reader data and how it's being used. The ACLU is working with Auburn lawmakers to bring forth a statewide ban on license plate readers next year. And the developers of a land-based salmon farm in Millinocket say they're postponing construction because of uncertainty around Canadian tariffs. Great Northern Salmon had partnered with the nonprofit Our Katahdin to build a $300 million aquaculture facility at the site of the former Great Northern paper mill. CEO Marion Ness says much of the equipment for the salmon farm has steel components and needs to be imported, and the back and forth over Canadian tariffs poses too much risk.
6: This has nothing to do with, you know, Maine. This has everything to do with the more unpredictable environment that we're in right now.
4: Ness says she's hopeful the project can be revived. Engineering work on the salmon farm was expected to start this fall. For Maine Public Radio, I'm Jess Miller.
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8: 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I'm Jen Largus. Smart home technology is everywhere, but does it actually work? And do you really want some device running your home? The truth is, AI can take care of a lot of boring stuff, as long as you set the rules. AI expert Tiffany Chazay explains where it helps and where humans still need to stay in charge. So, Tiffany, can AI run your home?
9: Absolutely. Parts of it already can, and the list is getting long really fast because AI can monitor what's happening inside your home, can recognize patterns, make recommendations, and even take action if you give it permission. The important thing, though, is like the human is still the one deciding.
10: I would still like to be in charge. Yeah.
9: Yes, yes. I like to think that like AI is like this home concierge. It watches the repetitive details, it coordinates the systems, and it brings information to your attention. It can take a meaningful portion of the work from you in the home.
10: Walk me through a good way to sort of conceptualize the difference between a smart home device and the way AI sort of connects everything.
9: Yeah, so like a traditional smart home device kind of runs based on one fixed rule. But AI can consider context and interpret information, so it can choose between several possible actions. So instead of just turning the porch light, it can see, like, has the sun even set? So it can ask itself those questions and kind of make more advanced decisions rather than just turn it on at 7.
10: What are some other things that AI can actually do to run your home?
9: What you can do with AI is kind of like set a goal. So like, let's say you want to be more energy efficient. Your AI can pay attention to the weather and let you know it's about to be hot. It's time to lower the blinds or just lower them for you. Another thing I love, though, is that AI is really good at having the memory and the history of what's been going on. We had an issue where we had like 3 problems with our dryer. AI is able to say, well, these are all actually connected to one part. Instead of solving them one problem at a time and letting eventually the entire dryer go out, it's recognizing that one part is potentially the root cause of these issues. Let's say, you know, you buy a brand new fridge and there's maintenance on that fridge. So that manual can just be handed over to an AI and you could say, schedule this for me. It's not doing something fancy. It's just doing the boring work of saying like, hey, every 6 weeks we need to do this thing on the fridge. So that's really the key there is like, it's so great with that memory and the reasoning with your information.
10: And what was the connection between the dryer and AI? Was it you inputting that information or were these things speaking without you in some way?
9: So this is really where I'm still the human in the loop. So I coordinate my information for my home in a simple project. And you can do this with ChatGPT, with Claude. So if I come back tomorrow and I talk to ChatGPT about something else, it's not going to bring up my dryer because that's it's in its own little world inside the AI.
10: So I'm thinking of this as the holder in my office that has files. Each of these is its separate area to keep that information in that one folder.
9: Exactly.
10: See how old I am? I'm talking about folder.
9: No, but you know what? That's actually brilliant because that's exactly what it is with AI.
10: I'm so curious to know what you have AI do in your home.
9: In my house, AI runs basically the entire system with my lights and with my music, my home entertainment system. And it really, it just does it through simple shortcuts on my phone and smart plugs. The lighting system runs on a series of rules. And this can be done with any like automation app. It can be done with a lot of different ways, but I love it because it's built into my iPhone. So there's rules like, if I am home and it's Thursday evening, I'm teaching a class. So I'll be in the office. I don't need the living room light on until 9 o'clock. So all these rules have just been told to the AI and it has the information. So when it comes time for the light to turn on, it'll consider what's the context.
10: Now, do you have any concerns with AI and your data?
9: Absolutely. I always want to know what information a device is collecting, where it's being processed, how long it's stored, which companies can access it. Local processing is highly, highly valuable. All that means is just processing the information on a device in your home instead of maybe putting everything onto the cloud or giving everything to one app. Just having the ownership of that data so that you're not kind of compromising your security.
10: So if you're new like me to AI, what is a good sort of starting point to have it maybe run some things in my home?
9: I always say start with something that's irritating or a waste of time or that you're forgetting. You really just need something simple that can save you a little bit of time. I really like using smart plugs, sensors. So I think starting with that really reliable, boring thing that's just going to save you time and you're going to notice it when it stops. That's kind of my rule.
10: So what do you think AI will be able to do in your home maybe in the next couple of years?
9: We're going to continue to see, I think, an agent that connects these different gadgets and manages a system. So when something breaks, it can diagnose. And I also think it's going to be a lot more of a conversational experience. You're not going to have to go through 17 apps. Like right now, it's so fragmented and hectic. And in the future, it'll just be like being a manager or a leader to your tools. Just like, here's what I want. Make it happen.
10: Tiffany, we appreciate your expertise and we appreciate you being here.
9: Thank you so much.
10: That was Tiffany Chizé. See more of her AI tips at techtiff.ai on Instagram. Right now, we're answering your home improvement and DIY questions. You can call us at 877-864-7460. 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Or you can leave us a voicemail anytime. 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
11: Hi, my name's Rhett Crow, and I live in Athens, Georgia.
10: Hey, Rhett, what's your question today?
11: I have an 1895 house with 4x8 foot windows. They're very porous. And in the mid-90s, I got custom storm windows made, and they are kind of big and unwieldy. We've taken them down 3 times to paint the house, and they are kind of coming to the end of their life. I'm retired and I don't have a whole lot of money and I don't even know what I will do. Is there some solution that I can tighten these windows up without spending, you know, tens of thousands of dollars?
10: Absolutely. Well, we've got Zach Detmore, general contractor for the show, here on the line to help us out. Zach, I think a lot of people face this question, right? You know, maybe your windows aren't in the best shape and it's just the thought of replacing them feels extreme.
12: I've got the solution.
10: Oh, good.
11: Oh, great.
10: See, Rhett, we're going to be fine.
12: Yeah. You know who actually uses this solution every year? Me.
10: Oh, good. Yeah, this is personally tested by Zach Detmore.
12: Yes. So I have a house with 120-year-old windows, 38 of them. Mm-hmm. To replace them with vinyl replacement windows would be $28,000. To replace them with really high-quality European windows would be about $78,000.
11: So
12: what I
10: You're very familiar with those numbers. Yes. You chewed on those, haven't you?
12: Oh, yeah. Trust me, I noodled those and I
10: windows,
12: said, you know what? I'm going to Puerto Rico and freezing. But so what I do every year is I buy this stuff called, it's basically like temporary caulking.
10: Hmm.
12: So you basically the windows leak like a sieve, right? There's nothing separating me from the outdoors, and it's much colder where I live than where you live, right? And so I basically just put a bead of caulking between the window stop and the sash, and I just caulk the gap shut. And then come the spring when I'm ready to open my windows, I grab that bead of sealant and it just peels right off. It doesn't take the paint off, it doesn't take the finish off, and job done. It's something like, I want to say $7 to $14 per tube. And I think 2 or 3 tubes does my whole house. So, and I imagine your house doesn't have as many windows as mine. You only have set, boom, one tube, you're good to go. Get yourself a caulking gun if you don't have one and you can do some practice. I'll give you a little pro tip. If you don't really want to make it look beautiful, you want to make the bead of sealant be at least 1/4 inch or larger in diameter, because if it's really, really thin, it's not going to peel off as easily. So this is, you know, you really want it to be chunky enough that the product holds together, because it's like, think of like a stretchy rubber is what it turns into. But golly, I don't know why more people don't talk about this stuff. It's great. And think, I still have, if I had the $78,000 in the bank, I would still have it, but I spent it at Puerto Rico. So,
11: Much better pictures.
12: Yeah, exactly. Yeah.
10: Can't show them to anybody.
11: Is this a special kind of caulk or just regular caulk?
12: Oh, it's not regular caulk. Do not use regular caulk. Okay. This is a specialized caulk. And because I live in a cold climate, it's something that's very readily available. So I don't know if you can pick it up at your local hardware store, but you could order it online. And what you're looking for is like a terminology that says something like peel away. So temporary, for windows and doors, temporary draft stopping, and it peels off. You're not looking like there's going to be a lot of standard caulkings that say door and windows. You want something that you remove. The one I use is clear, and it says peel, very large letters on it, a temporary product.
11: Okay.
12: So look for that and you'll be golden.
11: Awesome. You just saved my electric bill.
12: Oh, no, you're heating with electric? That's expensive.
10: That's the worst.
11: It's more in Georgia, it has more to do with the AC. The heat isn't right much down here, but until the summer. And then it's frying hot.
10: Oh, geez. Mm. You don't want to lose your cool air out the window either.
12: You know, it's still never going to be as good as new windows, but it's certainly a lot cheaper. And also, if it doesn't work, then you're exactly where you are now, minus, a few bucks.
10: $10.
11: A tube of caulk.
12: Yeah.
10: All right, Rhett, we wish you luck with it.
11: Awesome. Thank you so much. I've never heard of that, and I will definitely find it.
10: Yeah, give it a try. Let us know how it goes.
11: I will. Thank you so much.
10: Coming up, we answer more of your home improvement and DIY questions. 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
2: Hi, my name is Jeanette Davies, and I'm calling from Hanford, California.
1: Hi, Jeanette. What's your question today?
2: Yes, I own a property, a townhouse, 1,200 square feet in Henderson, Nevada, and I have family members living in it now, but I really hate the flooring. It's terrible. In the kitchen area, I have sort of a sand-colored tile that has basically been very impossible to keep clean. In the living room area, we have a sort of a cherry fake wood. and then up in the upstairs, we have carpet that is very old. And here's what I want to do, and I was looking for some advice. I've heard that people can paint their tile. Number one, I don't know if that's a good idea. Number two, I really just want to get rid of all the flooring and have the same kind of flooring throughout the entire house.
1: Absolutely.
2: So that's my question. Yeah.
1: Absolutely. Well, I'm here with Zach Detmore, a general contractor for the show. And Zach, we've thought through a lot of flooring options in the past, haven't we?
3: Certainly. And this won't be the last time we do either.
1: This won't. But it will be the 27th time we've talked about painting tile and agreeing that we don't think it's a good idea, right?
3: Yeah, I think you're right, Jed. It's bad for business.
1: Mm-hmm.
3: And the main reason is it's very hard for anything to stick to tile, right? Because it's smooth.
2: True.
3: And one of the things that keeps your floors from looking less dirty than they actually are is the fact that they are different color. There's a variation in color. So once you paint something a solid color, you will see everything. If you thought it was hard to keep clean before, you'll see everything because it's just monochromatic, you know? So
1: I've seen some people do it in low traffic areas and it held up for a little while. I'm not saying that all painted tile is bad, but I think especially in a kitchen in a high traffic area where there's a lot of moisture, there's, you know, things being, you might want to mop it, you might want to clean it a little more aggressively. That's a tough spot for painted tile to survive and look well done.
3: Yeah.
2: Yeah. I have my reservations if it was a good idea or not. So
3: your instincts are correct.
2: I guess what I'm really looking for is uniformity throughout the whole townhouse, because basically right now it's so fragmented.
1: So Zach, which way does that have you leaning?
3: I think honestly, it probably makes an argument for an engineered floor. So an engineered floor is a piece of hardwood that is stuck to a piece of plywood. The fact that it's stuck to plywood means you're going to have less of that seasonal movement that we're concerned about because of the area you live in. And the fact that it's pre-finished potentially means it's finished in a factory, so you're not paying someone to sand it, stain it, and do the finishing work at your job. You're basically just paying for installation. You're going to pay a little bit more potentially for a pre-finished engineer floor than you would for a solid wood floor, because a solid wood isn't finished yet, but then you're going to save it on the finishing, and you can typically get it to match your steps, and you can pick the color and finish you want at the store, that light color, right there. You know what it's going to look like. You buy it as is and get it installed. So that to me, I think is a nice sweet spot that threads the needle between spending too much, but also giving you a durable floor that's going to work for you, but also work for many people who live in this space after you.
2: Mm-hmm. Right, which is a good point, since it is a property I'd like to, to leave to my children when I'm gone.
3: Exactly. And one thing we're sure about is that things just keep getting more expensive. So maybe it's $5,000 to replace the floors. Maybe it's $50,000. I'm not sure. But the bottom line is, if this is a legacy property and your grandchildren are using it, you're going to be, maybe you spend 25% more going from LVP to the hardwood now, but you're going to save them a heck of a lot of money down the road when they turn it over. They just need to sand those floors. And that's a nice gift to give them. Good luck with it. And thanks for making a conscientious choice here.
2: Thank you. I appreciate your expertise.
1: 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Or you can leave us a voicemail anytime. 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
4: Hi, this is Rebecca Obstahagi from Minneapolis, Minnesota.
1: Hi, Rebecca. What's your question today?
4: Well, we bought a house like 2 miles from our old house, and it's in a different kind of area, much more newer homes than our old house, and it has oak floors, but the spaces between the boards are getting bigger. And I don't understand why.
1: Absolutely. We've got Zach Detmore, a general contractor for the show, here on the line with us. Zach, you've never seen floorboards open up like that, have you?
3: Not in the last 10 minutes. All right, Rebecca. So when did you purchase this house?
4: Last May.
3: And when did you start noticing they were opening up? What part of January?
4: I totally didn't even notice when we, did the walkthrough of the house. It's just such a completely different house than what we were living in. We were living in like a wonderful 100-year-old house, with oak woodwork and stuff. And this is much more modern. So anyway, it just kind of came to our, notice after we've lived here for a while. And I've just noticed all these spaces between the boards, and I just know that how on earth could you squeeze the boards back together, to get rid of the spaces. So.
3: Gotcha. So here's what's happening. When you purchase new wood floors, you need to bring them into your house and acclimate them, and you need to acclimate them to the humidity you're hoping is in that house, right? And you said this house is relatively new, right? Do you think these were the original floors or they were replaced recently?
4: Yeah, well, this house is, John, it's 30 years old, right?
5: 1993
4: it was built. So.
3: So what I think
4: it's not
3: is happening.
4: New, but to me, it's new.
3: Right. So what I think is happening is just failure to acclimate the floors properly, so that the wood may have been a little bit too large, meaning it was swollen up because it grows sort of side to side. So not in the long direction, but it'll grow in the short direction. So it was swollen when it was installed. And then once the house got conditioned, the humidity has been lower ever since. So unfortunately, this isn't a simple fix because It's going to somewhat be cyclical with the season. So probably you bought the house in May, you were focused on other things, then you headed into the human time of the year. And over the summer, the gaps are smaller. And then you started noticing it more as humidity dropped, at least in New Jersey. You know, we really see in my house, I see big gaps in the floor more acutely in January, February, and March. And they really annoy me. You know, there's crumbs falling in them. And then here comes July. And I'm like, you know, they're not that bad. I don't know why they didn't bother me. But they basically shrink up because wood is a product that moves. So what I typically recommend people do is pick the ones that
4: live with it.
3: Well, yeah, basically
1: looking down for a few months.
3: Pick the ones that bother you the most, and you can buy a wax, sort of like a wax crayon, and you can either sort of drive it into the gap, or you could take a lighter or some sort of heat source and sort of melt it in, and then the wax is soft enough that come the humid season, if it pushes out, it will be soft. If you put wood filler in there that gets hard and brittle, it's the type of thing that it'll push out of the joint. It'll catch on your socks and it'll be chalky and gross. But the wax is soft enough that it'll sort of move with the floor. And that's basically what we'll do. It's something you can do yourself. You could just do one crack. You could take the time and do bunches of them, but we'll sort of like work through a client's house who has this problem because it's very, very common. And sort of just say, you know, all right, we filled that one. Do you want us to keep going or should we stop there? Oh, this one's beginning to bother you. And just sort of hit the main thoroughfares. You know, if it's a kitchen, if it's a mudroom, a place where you're sweeping constantly, maybe we'll do more. If it's under a bed or a sofa, you know, we'll just let it do its thing. But that's typically the solution, is to just sort of go around with wax and fill where necessary.
4: Repeat the name of that wax.
3: Oh, so there's not necessarily one specific wax. So if you go to your local home center, typically in the painting department, they're going to have, like, close to the stains, they're going to have either a multi-pack that has several browns, because you know, each board's a little different color. So you typically want to buy like four or five different colors, and you kind of mix and match and pick the one that's closest for that application.
4: Whoa. Yeah, my floor is completely blonde. It's natural, I guess you'd say.
3: Right. So if you're worried about it, there's a kit you can buy. If you search on the internet, wax kit, and it's got like 27 different colors. And I think it's less than $40. And that's what we use, because then we have sort of the whole rainbow to pick from. We can touch up everything. So get yourself a wax kit and a lighter and a little pillow to sit on and... you know, maybe a glass of wine.
4: Yeah. And when can I make an appointment with you for you to come to my house?
3: I'm available
1: tomorrow.
3: He's already
1: getting his keys. Yeah. He's got his keys. He's on his way.
4: I'll give you the combination.
1: Okay.
3: Excellent.
1: Thanks for the call, Rebecca.
4: Thank you.
3: Good luck. Have fun.
4: Okay. Bye-bye.
1: Call us now at 877-864-7460. That's 877-864-7460. Or you can leave us a voicemail. Hello, you're on This Old House Radio Hour.
5: Hi, Jen. My name is Mara, and I'm in Los Angeles, California.
1: Hi, Mara. What's your question today?
5: My question is, I live in a house that's quite typical of L.A. It's a 1930s one-story house. Spanish style, and there's lots of tile in it. There's kind of a tile backsplash in the bathroom that has a horizontal crack in it. Lots of settlement. We're in earthquake country.
1: Mm-hmm.
5: The crack is really uneven. It's probably the width of about 6 4-inch tiles.
1: Okay.
5: The crack goes through the shiny glaze. My initial idea was just to replace that one row of tiles. Two big issues. One is it's a 1930s color, so I'd have to have a custom batch of like 300 tiles made in order to replace this roll of four. And then just as big a problem, if not bigger, is that if some tile person comes in and knocks those tiles out, there's always the chance that they're going to crack one of the adjacent tiles, in which case I create a bigger mess than I'm solving. What do you think? I've been working on this for ages, and I don't know what to do.
1: I'm sure. Well, we've got Zach Detmore, general contractor for the show, and the show's Mason Mark McCullough, both here to help. Mark, is that an option to remove a section of a tile and fill in any way, or how would you normally handle that?
6: So the problem with that is going to be if you extract whatever is broken in that crack. So now you have an open crack, and you're lucky enough to find the correct material that can be used. And I think it's aesthetics mostly. It's going to be the color that's going to concern you, because that crack is not going to go away. And if you are able to fill that crack and get some kind of satisfaction from the color, the problem is going to be that that crack is going to come back. I think what your only option to make it right is replace the tile. But before you put in something new, you're going to have to find the cause of that crack. I do understand the settling and the earthquakes and all that. That's very viable. But there is some kind of carpentry or something backing up that tile that is showing you that horizontal crack. Sometimes it's a 2x4 stacked on top of a 2x4 and then used as a backer for the tile. Any movement or shrinkage in the wood is going to take away the resistance of the tile. And again, that crack will just show up. And as far as extracting, it's just like anything else. You really have to have someone or yourself with the correct mindset. You know it's going to be tedious. You know it's going to take you a minute, and you know you have to be skillful. To me, it's a matter of time. So if you slow down and really concentrate on what you're doing, you shouldn't damage the tile that are adjacent to the ones that you do want to take out. Zach, what do you think can be done about the backer?
3: Sure. I mean, I think once you open it up, if it looks like it's just a clean crack, you could fortify it with some sort of epoxy or mortar to fix it. My tip for you in terms of the demolition phase is you can get a diamond cutting blade for a rotary tool. So that's one of those sort of handheld rotating tools. This is probably the size of like a silver dollar, and it's very, very thin. So it allows you to very precisely and accurately make relief cuts in the tile you're removing so that you can remove it in pieces, because it's typically when you're trying to remove something in one big chunk that you start undermining the surface that the adjacent tiles are adhered to. And then see if you can track down that tile. First person that comes to mind for me is like the vintage tile shop. It's this this wonderful woman who sort of like goes into people's basements and plumbing supplies houses that are closing down, and she buys all that stuff. So see if you can find it there. Or you may find like a really cool accent that you fall in love with that you could insert into there. But yeah, really, really slow, easy demo. And I think, yeah, you're right. And there's no way to fill that gap and be satisfied with it, but you could definitely swap it out.
5: I love the idea of the vintage tile shop. Diamond blade, if I run that past a tile person, they'll know if I say, can you take it out in small pieces with a diamond blade? Will they know what I'm saying?
3: I would say once you hire someone, you're going to have to rely on their expertise to do it in a way. I would just stress your anxiety about undermining the substrate. So, you know, hey, my goal is to really preserve everything around here. So I'd really love to have the conversation about this becoming a bigger thing before it becomes a bigger thing. So let's not start the project unless we're going to do our best to keep it a small thing, right? But yeah, they would absolutely know what you're talking about if you said a small diamond blade.
5: Super helpful, and really appreciate it. Thank you so much.
3: Take care.
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4: 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It's This Old House Radio Hour. I'm Jen Largis. Coming up, a 3D printer can be a surprisingly useful tool when something around the house breaks. But first, we head to North Carolina's Outer Banks, where Silver Linings Playbook author Matthew Quick remembers the dream home he nearly lost to a devastating storm and what it forced him to reckon with.
5: I'm Matthew Quick. I'm an author, and this is my old house. My wife and I always wanted to be full-time artists. After Silver Linings took off and the movie hit, we finally had money to buy a place that we could make into a house of art and music. It was a place that Alicia and I were both going to write novels. She had a baby grand piano that she played, and she was recording music. When I saw it, it looked palatial, to be honest. And there was just about 50 feet of windows where all you could see is the sound. The first thing we thought is that the sunsets are going to be epic here. My wife, who suffers from seasonal affective disorder, practically wept with relief. This would be a living space that would change us psychologically. It was a place where the outer world merged with the inner world. And sometimes you would see dolphins coming up, you would see eagles, you would see osprey diving all day and taking up fish. So it was really as close to nature as I had ever been. On the first floor, there was a full bar where the original owner had epoxied all of these images from his life. And he was a playboy, surfer, you know, was full of casino chips and pictures of him with his shirt off with girls in bikinis. It was radical. And I thought, well, that would be the first thing that we'd take out. But everyone would come and see the bar top and would love it. So we kept that. When I quit my tenured teaching position, I told my father that I was doing this because I had always dreamed of being a novelist, and he called me.

0: an idiot. He just thought it was the worst idea ever. After the movie came, you know, I had booked contracts and I was being paid to write screenplays in Hollywood. I really thought that buying the house in the Outer Banks was signified to my father that I wasn't an idiot. But when he came to my house for the first time, he walked through the door, walked up the steps, threw himself down on the couch and crossed his arms and then refused to speak to anybody for an hour. It really crushed me. But I look back now and I see that my father's success and his sense of self were very fragile. The higher I climbed in my career, the more threatening he found it. And I think it really stained that house for me as well. There were great nights. My closest friends and I would sit on my bulkhead at 2 a.m. and look at the mainland and see all the little twinkling lights at night. And there was always this one little green light that reminded me of the light Gatsby would see in The Great Gatsby. You know, and I would sit there and think about that wonderful novel and feel like I was living this fairy tale life. But I think that the drinking was sustaining the fantasy for me in a lot of ways. I can only do that for so long before my 40-something body gave out and said, you know, we got to make a change. I got sober cold turkey, and I got writer's block at that time. So my career stalled out. I started to feel I wasn't worthy of the house. And so the house became this great symbol for that, because anyone who saw my house would say, oh, Matthew Quick is killing it. But for at least half of the time I was living there, it was the worst time of my life, period. It was a few days before Christmas, and I had come home from book tour, and my wife said, I need to tell you something. You know how there was a storm last night? She took me out back, and it looked like a giant had come and ripped the bottom 8-foot bulkhead 10 feet out into the sound. The water just took everything. It was as though there were these forces in the world that could just come and rip a part of you away at any time. I have this recurring dream where the house would fall in the sound with my wife and my dog in it and me, and it would happen every night. I brought this up with my analyst, of course, and we started talking about the house being a metaphor for my father's mind. The dementia had come and his memories were leaking out. And so Alicia and I made the decision to sell the house and to move to Beaufort, South Carolina, where my parents were, for me to spend time with my father trying to heal this father-son wound that we had, which is what I've been doing for the last 3 years. The iPhone brings up those old pictures, and I'll see a picture of the house, and I'll say, this is so beautiful, I can't believe that I actually live there. It seems like a dream or a fantasy, even though it was our life for 10 years. And one of the things I really try to do now is be grateful for the moment and be grateful in real time for the places that we are. And so that's been a real healing experience. And that house taught me a lot. And I think it took me where I needed to go. And I'm grateful for that.
1: That was Matthew Quick. Dad, Love Me, a memoir from Avid Reader Press, is out now. Do you ever wonder about the stuff in your house and where it actually came from? Marketplace's David Brancaccio did some digging, and what he found is stranger than you'd think.
2: There's an object in your kitchen drawer that the church once believed was a tool of the devil. 4 of them probably in there in a little tray next to the spoons. Start with the name. It comes from the Latin forca, a pitchfork, and the word for the forked frame the Romans strapped across a condemned man before they executed him by the whip. Knives go back 2.5 million years, spoons 3,000. The fork is brand new, as eating utensils go. By the 11th century, the Byzantines eat with small personal forks, gold, silver, ivory. And in the year 1004, one travels west. Maria Agiropolina, niece of the Byzantine emperor, comes to Venice to marry the son of the Doge with a case of golden forks, 2 prongs each, At the banquet, she doesn't touch her food. Her eunuchs cut it into pieces. She spears each one and lifts it to her mouth. Venice loses its mind. A clergyman denounces her from the pulpit. God, in his wisdom, he says, already gave man natural forks, his fingers. To use metal instead insults him, and the shape does not help. Two prongs on a handle. Everybody in that church knows who else carries one of those. 2 years later, plague comes through Venice. It takes Maria, it takes her husband, it takes their infant son. That should be the end of the story. It is not, because a monk named Peter Damian sits down to write about her. He never met her. He was a child when she died. He writes that she was too delicate to touch her own food, that she impaled it, his word, on a golden instrument with two prongs, that her vanity was hateful to God, that God took revenge, and her body rotted while she still lived in it. She died of plague. So did her husband. So did her child. But Damian became a saint. Saints get the last word. And that closes the book on the fork in Europe for the next 400 years. What finally breaks the spell is candy. 15th century Italy gets rich on sugar, and the fashionable dish is whole fruit preserved in syrup. It's sticky, right? Slides off a spoon, impossible with a knife. So out comes the fork. And because there are more guests with a sweet tooth than there are forks in the house, you wipe yours off and pass it to the next person beside you. It spreads, but it's still not respectable. In 1605, a satirical French novel mocks the court of Henry III as an island of hermaphrodites, meaning theater, artifice, falsehood. And how do you know them? Well, they eat with forks, badly, spilling more than they swallow. That's the fork in 1605, foreign, effete, a little satanic, and bad at its job. 1611, an Englishman named Thomas Coriat comes home from Italy and reports that the Italians won't let a man touch the serving dish with his fingers. London finds this hilarious. They nickname him Forcifer, fork bearer, which in Latin also means gallows bird. England comes around the way England usually does, through money. A fork is silver. Silver is status. By 1633, Charles I rules that it is decent to use a fork. By 1700, it's standard across Europe, although British sailors are still refusing them as unmanly in 1897. America is later still. Under British trade law, the colonies ship raw materials out and buy finished goods back, so a fork is an import and an indulgence. Governor Winthrop of Massachusetts is said to have owned the first one in the colonies, for a while, the only one. Americans don't really pick up the fork until after they've thrown out the British. And then it wins outright. Two prongs become three, three become four, somebody curves them so it can scoop as well as stab. So tonight, you'll open a drawer and take out a small steel pitchfork, you'll put it in your mouth 40 times, and you won't think about it once. 1970, a Massachusetts company that supplied rations to the military trademarks a piece of molded plastic, a spoon with tines cut into the end. The spork. Kentucky Fried Chicken hands them out first, then everybody, cafeterias, prisons, drive-thrus. One utensil is cheaper than two. And look what it is, a spoon that cannot hold soup, a fork that can't hold anything, a tool that does both jobs badly on purpose so you can eat in a car with one hand and throw it out. A saint vilifies a woman for a golden fork with two prongs, vanity, he calls it. 900 years later, we made one out of petroleum, gave it away free with fried chicken, and dropped it in the trash on the way out. Now that, some will say, is a tool of the devil. And that's the secret history of your home. I'm David Brancaccio. Now back to you, Jen.
1: Thanks, David. Curious about what's in your home? You can call us at 877-864-7460. And tell us what you want to know. Ever have a small part break at home? Well, you don't always have to wait for a replacement to arrive. A 3D printer can make everything from a new appliance handle to a simple shim, and they're easier to use than you might think. You may even be able to try one out at your local library or community center. Jake Ward is here to share the everyday fixes he's making with his. Okay, Jake, can anyone use a 3D printer?
3: The short answer is absolutely yes. It used to be that with 3D printers, you had to be a tinkerer. You had to assemble it from a kit. You had to know how to calibrate it, how to dial in all the settings just right to get something useful off of it. But the great thing about modern 3D printers is that's just no longer the case. It's a lot more of just an appliance. You unbox it, you plug it in, hit print, and watch it do its thing. So if you can operate just a standard inkjet printer, you can use a 3D printer.
1: So what have you used a 3D printer for in your home?
3: When I bought my first 3D printer, my wife was extremely skeptical. I decided to kind of look around the house and see if there was anything I could print to make her life a bit easier. The first thing I printed was our toddler has these bibs that she'll use when she eats, and we didn't have a great way of drying them. So I printed this custom double hook that came down from our cabinets, and we could hang them right there above the sink and it would dry perfectly. And the next thing I printed was she would go on these long walks with the stroller and there was nowhere to put her large water tumbler. So yeah. I custom 3D printed this nice little cup holder that clipped onto the handlebars and was just perfect for quick access to the water. That cup holder video actually got 17 million views. So
1: I believe that. That's a real problem.
3: Yeah. So she recently dropped the lid to our crock pot. Luckily, the glass was intact, which is nice, but the plastic handle completely shattered, which bad mm-hmm. for her, good for me, because I get to show off the usefulness of the 3D printer.
1: Proof one more time. This is a good investment.
3: Right. So I printed out this nice handle and I upgraded it too. I had it in a slot for the cord to go when you're transporting it. So you can customize 3D prints to like your specific needs. It's great for that.
1: And so are there any limitations to 3D printing?
3: One big one is the size. So standard 3D printers are about a little less than 1 cubic foot. So if you want to print something, it's going to need to fit within that, or you're going to have to get creative in how to break up your thing into smaller pieces and have them like interlock together. Generally, they're not food safe. So printing a crockpot handle, fine, but a crockpot ladle, probably not fine. Temperature can be an issue for some prints. So if you have something that's going to be outside or in extreme temperatures, you're going to want to use a material that has a bit more heat resistance.
1: Yeah. How do you know if the material is strong enough for what you're looking to print?
3: There's two basic materials that are used. The first one is PLA. That's going to be useful for anything from decorative items to more light duty hooks. Like I've had one hold 25 pounds, no problem. And then if you want something that's a bit stronger, there's a material called PETG. There are engineering grade filaments that are a bit higher strength than that if you need that. But I'd say PLA and PETG are going to be the right choice for 95% of use cases.
1: And are those compatible with all printers, or is it kind of like an inkjet printer where you got to get the cartridge that matches your setup?
3: That is not the case at all with 3D printing. Mm. You can get any brand of filament and it's pretty universal. It's going to work on your printer. Like I mentioned, there are some higher grade materials that do have specific requirements. For instance, you might need a printer that is enclosed as opposed to open air, just so drafts don't come mm-hmm. in. But for the most part, any filament can work on any printer.
1: And where do you find designs to print?
3: The 3D printing community is very open source. So there's thousands and thousands of designs available online on websites like Printables or MakerWorld. And so you can just download a design that you want and hit print, and it's easy as that.
1: When you do think of a design, what kind of apps or different programs do you suggest for a beginner?
3: The first program that I started learning, and I actually still use to this day for the majority of my designs, is called Tinkercad. It's completely online, so you don't need a powerful computer to run it, and it's completely free, and it's extremely intuitive. So it's basically like digital Lego. You can just take these basic geometric shapes and combine them together to create what you want. So for someone looking to get started, I definitely recommend checking out Tinkercad.
1: Over the past few years, 3D printers have really come down in price, but is there somewhere you can go to sort of test one out or play around with one just to get a feel for it before you decide if you're ready to own one?
3: You'd be surprised. A lot of county library systems have free 3D printing services. And there's also like dedicated makerspaces that offer those same services. And the great thing about these is you're only having to pay for the material that you use, which is on the order of a few cents to a few dollars.
1: So interesting. Well, Jake, thank you so much for this information. This is really intriguing.
3: Sure. Thanks for having me on.
1: That was Jake Ward. You can watch all of his 3D printing videos on his YouTube channel. And now it's time for one last thing. My favorite tool.
4: 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My favorite tool is a step bit. So it's like a drill bit, but it comes in increments and different steps for sizes. So if you're trying to drill a 1/2-inch hole or a 3/8-inch hole,

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2: 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Maine Public was founded by the University of Maine System and Colby, Bates, and Bowdoin Colleges. 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
3: From NPR News in Washington, D.C., this is Weekend Edition. I'm Scott Simon. This hour, the trade dispute with Canada sharpens while the president renames the Great Lake. We'll hear from NPR's Ron Elving. This week's death of a Serb general known as the Butcher of Bosnia brought back memories of a massacre that Ahmad Hustanovic lived through and doesn't want to relive.
4: I'm trying to deal with those memories. It was really hard for me. I don't know, I'm 40 years old, but I feel like a nine years old boy.
3: Then Robert Harris's new novel on an ancient Roman general, and the Wiggles return on stage. First, our newscast. Today is Saturday, August 29, 2026.
5: Live from NPR News in Washington, I'm Windsor Johnston. Search and rescue operations are in their fourth day after catastrophic flooding this week along the Nepal-China border. Helicopters are working to rescue people who are stranded in some of the hardest-hit areas after poor weather temporarily grounded flights. Ajana Raja and her husband are from Northern California. They were on one of the buses at a border checkpoint in Nepal when the rushing water, ice, mud, and debris swept through the area.
6: It just came like a roar. It sucked a bunch of buses, SUVs, people, the base camp, everything.
5: Crews are also digging through several feet of mud at a hydropower project where people are believed trapped inside a tunnel. The death toll in Nepal stands at more than 600, with nearly 3,000 others still missing, including about 90 Americans. The State Department is taking steps to send some diplomats back to posts in the Middle East, but the department is still encouraging Americans to avoid travel to countries that have been hit by Iranian missiles and drones in response to the U.S.-Israeli war in Iran. NPR's Michelle Kellerman reports.
7: In the early days of the war, as Iran struck U.S. interests across the Persian Gulf region, the U.S. evacuated diplomats and their families, leaving only enough staff for emergency services for Americans. Under ordered and authorized departures, as they're known, diplomats receive housing allowances to stay in the U.S. to work remotely. But that's only supposed to last 180 days. Now the department is sending some diplomats back. In Qatar, family members may join the

0: U.S. government employees in Kuwait and Bahrain, only family members 18 years and older can go. The U.S. is still discouraging American citizens from traveling to these countries amid uncertainty over the war. Michelle Kellerman, NPR News, the State Department.
1: Fed Chair Kevin Warsh says inflation remains too high, but he's offering few clues about where interest rates are heading. His comments at Jackson Hole, Wyoming on Friday move financial markets. Economist Oscar Munoz says those reactions can have a direct impact on household finances.
2: In simple terms, this means higher mortgage rates for consumers or interest rates for credit cards or loans more generally. But if you're going abroad, the greenback will buy you more goods and services than before. But this is the short-term impact, right? Just looking at the data today. In reality, what matters is if this move has staying power. And I think the Fed will be deciding on that over the next few months.
1: Warsh says the Fed will be watching the economy closely in the months ahead while keeping its options open on interest rates. This is NPR News in Washington.
3: This is Maine Public Radio. I'm Jess Miller. Good morning. Several gun owners' rights groups are asking the U.S. Supreme Court to review Maine's three-day waiting period on firearm purchases. Kevin Miller reports.
4: Supporters say requiring buyers to wait 3 days or 72 hours before taking possession of a gun can cut down on impulsive suicides and other acts of violence. But opponents, like David Trahan with the Sportsmen's Alliance of Maine, argue the two-year-old law is arbitrary and dangerous because it could prevent someone from acquiring a gun right away for self-defense.
5: When we made it public that we would appeal this if it passed all the way to the Supreme Court, we meant it when we said it. We see it as blatantly unconstitutional.
4: About a dozen other states impose some sort of waiting or cooling off period on gun buyers. A federal appeals court in Boston found in April that Maine's law imposed a, quote, modest delay that doesn't infringe on the Second Amendment. But another federal court has deemed New Mexico's waiting period unconstitutional, making the issue potentially ripe for a Supreme Court review. For Maine Public Radio News, I'm Kevin Miller.
3: The ACLU of Maine is calling out municipalities for their use of license plate readers, saying they're a violation of residents' constitutional rights. The ACLU is working with Auburn lawmakers to bring forth a statewide ban on the license plate readers next year. Cameras were installed 7 years ago in Brewer as part of a pilot program. Brewer Police Chief Chris Martin says although they've helped to solve two serious crimes, he would not spend taxpayer dollars on a new license plate reader when the current unit goes out of service. For Maine Public Radio, I'm Jess Miller. Weather is next.
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3: In Maine weather today, sunshine, highs 69 to 78 degrees. Tonight, mostly clear, partly cloudy north, lows 51 to 60. Tomorrow, partly sunny skies, highs 71 to 83. Sunday night, partly cloudy, lows 50 to 59. Monday, partly to mostly sunny, highs 70 to 80. Right now, sunny and 58 in Millinocket. Portland, sunny and 64. Presque Isle, sunny and 48.

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1: 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And later this hour, my Maine Public's own Michael Livingston will bring us a story about tariffs impacting the lobstering industry. 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
6: From NPR News in Washington, D.C., this is Weekend Edition. I'm Scott Simon. This hour, life in Iran, 6 weeks after what the U.S. called major combat operations. Then the Meta Mega settlement and what else state attorneys general want from social media companies. How cities try to make changes to learn how to live with warming temperatures. And Angela Henson was at Dollywood this week wearing pink and rhinestones for Dolly Parton.
7: She loved to outshine and outsparkle everybody. And, you know, that's why I wear what I wear a lot, because I like to bring happiness to people that sees me sparkle.
6: Dollywood after Dolly. First, we have our newscast. Today is Saturday, August 29, 2026.
8: Live from NPR News in Washington, I'm Windsor Johnston. Search and rescue efforts are continuing around the clock 3 days after catastrophic flooding and mudslides devastated communities along the Nepal-China border. More than 600 people are confirmed dead and thousands of others remain missing, including dozens of Americans. NPR's Jennifer Pack has the latest from Beijing.
9: To reach the worst affected area, the Jilong-Raswa border checkpoint, Chinese rescue teams have had to go on foot. One group, accompanied by Chinese state broadcaster CCTV, arrived Saturday morning only to find vast stretches of mud. Suddenly, they spot a car and tree branches poking out. "Is anyone there?" the rescuers call out. They must work fast. They risk facing further floods, landslides, and avalanches. It's the same challenge over in Nepal. Uma Thapa with the charity World Vision tells NPR severe weather and blocked roads are limiting aid distribution. Jennifer Pack, NPR News, Beijing.
8: Health Secretary Robert F. Kennedy Jr. is facing growing pressure about the government's response to rising measles cases as students head back to school. NPR's Selena Simmons-Duffin reports a former health secretary is urging him to do more.
10: Kathleen Sebelius served as health secretary under President Obama. She said the fact that Secretary Kennedy is holding events about school lunches instead of raising public awareness about the dangers of measles is a choice.
11: Doing anything else seems to me a very intentional refusal to confront both the spread of measles throughout the country, but also the effectiveness of vaccines and a call to action for parents to get their kids vaccinated.
10: That's especially needed now as students go back to school, she said, since measles is extremely contagious and can cause blindness or even death. Selena Simmons-Duffin, NPR News.
8: Jury deliberations resume Monday in the trial of a Massachusetts woman charged with killing her three children in 2023. Deborah Becker from member station WBUR reports attorneys for Lindsay Clancy are seeking what's known as the insanity defense.
12: The trial has ignited a national conversation about postpartum

0: mental health. The defense says Lindsey Clancy was experiencing postpartum psychosis, a psychiatric emergency. Psychiatrist Dr. Arooj Kamal Heder says diagnosis is critical and new moms should seek help if they feel something is wrong.
1: There is a dangerous misconception that the mom has to be hallucinating or hearing voices, but really it's the quieter symptoms that we miss.
0: Heder says about 1 to 2 of every 1,000 new moms experience psychosis, which is temporary but treatable. For NPR News, I'm Deborah Becker in Boston.
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3: This is Weekend Edition on Maine Public Radio. I'm Jess Miller. Good morning. State lawmakers held a special committee meeting on Thursday to understand Maine Health's recent decision to close the birthing center at Lincoln Hospital and to explore solutions to prevent further closures. Maine Health leaders cited low birth numbers and staffing challenges. Dr. Catherine Campbell is chair of Maine Health's OBGYN department and says it's difficult to recruit in rural areas because OBs want to deliver enough babies to maintain skills and have enough clinical backup to allow for work-life balance.
4: Our obstetric workforce is changing and has changed, and our care models need to change with it.
3: But several people criticized the state's largest health system during the lengthy public hearing for failing to devise strategies to preserve the Lincoln Hospital Birthing Center. They're urging lawmakers to find a way to pause the closure and to institute a statewide moratorium on further closures. And the developers of a land-based salmon farm in Millinocket say their project is on hold due to uncertainty with Canadian tariffs. Marion Ness is CEO of Great Northern Salmon. She says engineering work on the $300 million facility was expected to start this fall.
5: But we decided we need to postpone it and see what happens to ensure that we have a more stable and predictable environment.
3: Ness says much of the equipment for the salmon farm has steel components and needs to be imported. The company has not set a timeline for reviving the project. For Maine Public Radio, I'm Jess Miller. Your weather forecast is after this.
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3: In Maine weather today, sunshine, highs 69 to 78 degrees. Tonight, mostly clear, partly cloudy north, lows 51 to 60. Tomorrow, partly sunny skies, highs 71 to 83 degrees. Sunday night, partly cloudy, lows 50 to 59. Monday, partly to mostly sunny, highs 70 to 80. Right now, mostly sunny and 64 in Bangor. Caribou, sunny and 59. Frenchville, sunny and 52.

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2: From NPR and WBEZ Chicago, this is Wait, Wait, Don't Tell Me, the NPR News Quiz. I'm Alzo Slade.
3: And I'm Peter Sagal. Years from now, our grandchildren will ask us, what did you do in the Great Trade War, Grandpa? And we'll say, we looked at the ground and hoped nobody would notice us. We'll ask about the war to make the world safer, maple syrup. Plus, Carissa Hendricks, the alter ego of magician Lucy Darling, tells us how a great wig can lead to great things. And Alzo Slade reacts when I ask him to listen to my first rap mixtape.
2: Oh, my God. Oh, my God. Oh, no.
3: We'll ask who is really appalled and by what on our quiz coming up right after this hour's news.
4: Live from NPR News in Washington, I'm Windsor Johnston. Search and rescue operations are in their fourth day after catastrophic flooding along the Nepal-China border. Helicopters are working to rescue people who are stranded in some of the hardest hit areas after poor weather temporarily grounded flights. Ajana Raja and her husband are from Northern California. They were on one of the buses at a border checkpoint in Nepal when the rushing water, ice, mud and debris swept through the area.
5: It just came like a roar. It sucked a bunch of buses, SUVs, people, the base camp, everything.
4: Crews are also digging through several feet of mud at a hydropower project where people are believed trapped inside a tunnel. The death toll in Nepal stands at more than 600, with nearly 3,000 others still missing, including about 90 Americans. Congressional Democrats are preparing for the possibility that President Trump could try to undermine November's elections by claiming fraud or interfering in the voting process. A task force of lawmakers, staff, and outside experts is preparing for potential efforts to disrupt the midterms. NPR's Eric McDaniel reports.
6: The goal is simple. Here's Senator Lisa Blunt Rochester, Democrat of Delaware.
7: Our goal is to protect this election before the election happens, during the election, and after the election.
6: Members have already played a central role in challenging administration efforts to obtain state voter rolls and limit mail-in voting. Senate task force staff have also prepared a list of roughly 100 possible threats, including the prospect of a national election emergency declaration from the White House and the presence of federal troops at polling locations. A Homeland Security official told NPR ICE agents would not be dispatched to the polls and the administration wouldn't engage in what they described as hypotheticals. Eric McDaniel, NPR News, Washington.
4: The Department of Homeland Security has detained far-right British political commentator Milo Yiannopoulos. Brooke Thorington from member station WWNO reports ICE officers arrested him this week at New Orleans International Airport.
8: Immigration officials accused Yiannopoulos of overstaying after entering the U.S. legally in May 2019. They say an immigration judge issued a final order of removal July 22nd after Yiannopoulos failed to show for his hearing. Yiannopoulos rose to fame in the early 2010s as an incendiary conservative writer. He has been an outspoken supporter of immigration enforcement. The former associate of the rapper Ye, formerly known as Kanye West, was arrested ahead of Ye's Friday concert at the Superdome. His arrest comes amid an increase in immigration detentions as part of President Trump's crackdown. For NPR News, I'm Brooke Thorington in New Orleans.
4: This is NPR News.

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0: traffic areas is a response to Nashville's worsening pedestrian fatality rate. New York City, San Francisco, and Atlanta are among the cities that have already restricted the turns in a bid for safer streets. Nashville Councilmember Sandra Sepulveda, who introduced the legislation, says in Tennessee, the effort is overdue.
1: It's been pushed off for so long, and during that time, people have passed away.
0: So far this year, at least 21 pedestrians have died on Nashville roads. The bill will have to get approval from the city's Metro Council. For NPR News, I'm Cynthia Abrams in Nashville.
2: Nashville International Airport's name may be heading for a change. Tennessee Governor Bill Lee and the CEO of the Metropolitan Nashville Airport Authority have announced they would support renaming the airport for Dolly Parton. The authority considers the question next month. I'm Louise Schiavone, NPR News, Washington.
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6: A few weeks ago, reporter Alex Mayassi and I headed to Canada to meet a leader of a small nation.
7: It's dinner.
8: The geese?
7: Yeah, well, that's dark meat, man.
9: This is Gilbert Jacob. Everyone calls him Chief Gibby. He used to be one of the leaders of the Squamish Nation, a nation of around 5,000 indigenous people living in the Pacific Northwest. We met him in this charming little neighborhood full of single-family homes. There was a big open park nearby.
6: Now, the land that we were standing on used to be a Squamish village. It was called Sinak. Chief Gibby's ancestors once lived here back in the 1800s.
7: This was one of the most bountiful areas in all of the coast. We had elk, we had moose, you know, we had killer whales, we had seals, sea lions, you know, we had catch lots of different fish out here. You know?
6: And then what happened?
7: Then the white people came.
9: Government officials from British Columbia in 1913 came and took the land. They forced the Squamish to leave and destroyed the village.
7: They didn't even give them time to go and take their belongings. They put our people on a barge. And when they were going out there, they turned around and they'd set this whole place ablaze. They burned everything, all our people's belongings.
10: The whole village.
7: They didn't want us to come back.
6: Because the land that Sinak was sitting on, it was right next to a fast-growing seaport. A seaport that would eventually become a major city, Vancouver.
9: Over the decades, the land where Chief Gibby's great-grandparents used to hunt and fish was turned into streets, houses and apartments, government buildings, a park, a wharf, a marina.
6: But the Squamish kept fighting for Sinak. In 1977, the Squamish Nation sued the Canadian government. The legal battle took decades, and in 2003, they were able to get some of this land back, about 10 and a half acres.
7: I was ecstatic, you know. This place, we never doubted it, belonged to our people.
9: The location of those 10 and a half acres was incredible. We were standing right next to it. It's so close to downtown Vancouver. This was the biggest economic opportunity in the history of the Squamish Nation.
7: When we got it back, I brought my whole team together. I said, we got a plan.
9: The land they got back was a prime piece of real estate in one of the most expensive cities in the world. And now they had to decide, what were they going to do with it? Hello and welcome to Planet Money. I'm Alex Mayasi.
6: And I'm Jeff Guo. In most cities in North America, regulations put limits on how high or how quickly you can build. But Sanok is the sovereign territory of the Squamish Nation. They are not bound by these regulations. They can build in a way that almost no one else can.
9: Today on the show, we follow the Squamish Nation as they live a kind of economic experiment. What would you build on a piece of land when all the normal rules go out the window?
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9: Chief Gibby and the Squamish Nation had this once-in-a-generation opportunity. In 2003, they'd gotten back those 10.5 acres of undeveloped land, about the size of a large football stadium, in the middle of Vancouver.
6: And right away, Chief Gibby knew what he wanted.
7: I sat down with the whole consulting team. I said, this is our first opportunity, my people's first opportunity to get into development. This has to be a signature project.
9: And Chief Gibby wanted their signature project to make money. After decades of being displaced, generations of Squamish had struggled. Growing up in the 1950s, when Chief Gibby was a young kid, he didn't have plumbing, didn't have running water. And since then, it had been hard for many Squamish people to catch up economically.
6: So Chief Gibby's dream was to turn these 10.5 acres into a dependable money-making machine.
7: Thought, I want to do an ATM. That's what I call these. Plug the card in every end of the month, the money comes out. Pay the bills, you know.
9: In the U.S., some native tribes might choose to build casinos. But in this case, Chief Gibby and his team were looking at a piece of land in the middle of a major city. They realized the best use of land was rental apartments.
7: A lot of young people like you guys, you know, they can't afford to buy anything around here. Too expensive. So my view is always, let's house them.
6: So, as Chief Gibby remembers it, this is the plan the team came up with. They would build a few mid-rise apartment buildings. They'd be like a dozen stories tall, with a total of maybe 1,500 units. So, a fairly typical, modest-sized development.
9: And then Chief Gibby and his team had to sell the idea to the entire Squamish Nation. They shared the proposal in bulletins and newsletters, and people debated the merits and drawbacks at family and community meetings.
6: Wilson Williams remembers those conversations. He was in his early 20s at the time.
10: Wilson Williams is my English name. Swelkton's my ancestral name I carry on behalf of my father's side of my Squamish Nation ancestry.
9: Wilson's great-grandfather lived in Sanok in the early 1900s. He was one of the people driven off the land. And at the time, when they were discussing Chief Gibby's plan, Wilson found himself thinking a lot about this one phrase, this saying that he'd often heard a Squamish elder repeat, about their responsibility to future generations.
10: We got to start planning seven generations ahead.
11: Plan for seven generations. What did that mean to you when you heard it?
10: I had to go ask my mom, honestly.
6: So this is the idea that you should be stewards of the land so that it can keep providing for your children and your children's children and, you know, your children's children's children. It's a kind of popular idea in a lot of indigenous cultures.
9: Wilson says he learned about it as a Squamish teaching to ensure the health and wealth of the next generations.
10: We got to be prepared for the unborn children that are coming and make sure their survival and that they don't have to deal with what we've had to.
6: This idea about providing for the future made Wilson think twice about Chief Gibby's proposal.
10: And I was like, okay, this is it. How is it going to give us generations of wealth? And that wasn't justified enough to me, even as a young person.
9: To Wilson, Chief Gibby's plan had two problems. First, these buildings just felt like your standard generic apartment complex. They didn't really feel Squamish.
10: Sanok was the place of beauty. And that beauty wasn't presented in this proposal.
6: And the second problem was that the whole plan also seemed kind of small. Like, a few mid-rise buildings weren't going to bring in the kind of profit that would change the future of the Squamish Nation.
9: And as a self-governing nation, they were in this unique position to build kind of anything they wanted on this land, which is extremely unusual.
6: Yeah, in Vancouver, like in most cities in North America, there are zoning laws that limit what you're allowed to build on any given piece of land. At the time, more than half the land in Vancouver was restricted to single-family homes. There were also laws regulating lot sizes and requiring a minimum number of parking spaces, all of which make it hard to build dense neighborhoods.
9: But the Squamish Nation don't have to follow those laws. Vancouver's zoning laws do not apply on Squamish land.
10: So according to the government, when you're on reserve, you're not obliged to follow all the same regulations. So we can do different things, build higher, build differently, not abiding by the same bylaws and stuff.
6: Wilson felt that putting mid-rise apartments on this land would be squandering a huge opportunity. And he was not alone. In the end, those initial plans never moved forward.
9: So for many years, the land sits there, vacant. Eventually, Chief Gibby retires. And in 2013, Wilson Williams gets elected to the Squamish Council.
10: When I got on council 12 years ago, my late father-in-law, Byron Joseph, he said, "Oh, we need to get you some silver." And I was like, "Oh, okay." Like just thinking that.
12: Rest for the role.
10: Yeah, that's what I thought he meant. That's what I thought he meant, but it wasn't. He's like, no, part of our teachings, when you wear silver, it deflects bad energy away from you.
9: So Wilson got some silver jewelry and stepped into his role as one of the leaders of the Squamish Nation. He was part of a new generation trying to come up with a plan for this 10 and a half acres.
6: By then, Vancouver had become one of the most expensive cities in the world. Rents had gone bonkers. And that's because Vancouver is surrounded by water. So to build more housing, the city had to build up. But they couldn't build up because of all the zoning laws.
9: And this is not just a Vancouver problem. Economists almost universally agree that restrictive zoning laws are one of the main reasons rents are so high in cities like New York, Los Angeles, and San Francisco.
6: In Vancouver, those laws were contributing to a housing crisis.
12: Was the housing crisis and really high rents in Vancouver an opportunity, in a way, for the Squamish Nation?
10: Yeah, it was. A true opportunity.
6: Wilson and the council worked with a developer on a new plan. Instead of a few mid-rise apartment buildings, they would build skyscrapers. 11 of them. The tallest would be about 60 stories. This would be a mega project that would add around 6,000 new apartments to the city. Most of them would be available to anyone in the public. They'd be luxury units with market rate rents. But there would also be some subsidized apartments for members of the Squamish Nation.
9: This new plan would make Sanaa one of the densest uses of land in Vancouver. It would also include shops, restaurants, and parks, and there'd be artwork and design by Squamish artists. So the Squamish Nation put it to a vote. In 2019, they set up two polling stations, one in the city of Vancouver and one just outside, like an hour away. And when the ballots were counted,
13: the Squamish Nation is very happy to announce that the Squamish people have given us a resounding mandate to move forward on the Sanaa development.
10: So really, the evolution from that first proposal to now, that was music to the ears of our people.
9: The announcement was big news in Vancouver. The Squamish were about to permanently make over the city skyline.
6: And that is when the nasty letters started coming in.
9: The Squamish Nation had decided 6 years ago to build huge towers on their 10 and a half acres of land near downtown Vancouver.
14: Oh, it's the closest I've ever been to a forklift.
6: Last month, we went to visit the construction site.
15: Hi there.
16: How are you doing?
15: I'm Alex.
16: Alex? Jacob.
15: Very nice to meet you, Jacob.
16: Come on in.
15: Thank you.
14: Do we need hard hats for this?
9: Jacob Lewis III has helped to oversee the Sanaa development for years. Three of the 11 towers are almost done.
16: So this is Tower 3.
9: I'd been reading about Sanaa for years, but seeing these towers in person, they're sleek and modern. Huge floor-to-ceiling windows made of tinted glass, story after story. Standing just feet away and craning my neck to see the top, the towers felt massive.
15: The word tower feels appropriate when we're at the base of it, where they are. They are towering over us. Right. It's an impressive thing to be standing here.
16: It's got that mountain topology designed into it, okay. So you know you feel like you're at the base of a mountain, right?
9: Yeah, the towers do evoke mountains, with a wide base, and they're a bit narrower at the top.
6: They also have these orange accents. They've got orange balconies and giant orange panels of metalwork that kind of look like wishbones. Jacob says this shape is called a trigon. You see it in all kinds of Squamish artwork.
16: This represents us. We've experienced so many so many years of erasure. It's very important for us to, for people to understand, you know, whose land and territory they're visiting.
9: To really understand this project they're building, Jacob took us up to the very top floor of the tallest tower so far.
17: Hi.
18: Hi.
6: What floor are we going to?
18: 38.
17: 38?
18: Yeah.
6: The doors open to an active construction site. We walk past bare concrete pillars, exposed pipes, wires dangling from the ceiling.
9: We walk up one more flight of stairs and...
17: this is the roof.
15: And it is spectacular.
17: Oh, there's the bay.
9: Straight ahead are the blue waters of English Bay. To our right, just across a narrow inlet, is downtown Vancouver with all those skyscrapers. But here, around the towers themselves, it's all parks and a leafy neighborhood with cute houses.
17: What's that?
16: This is this little section here. That's the NIMBY area.
9: From 38 stories up, it was easy to see the collision of the free market and the city's zoning laws.
6: Jacob was pointing out a charming little neighborhood right next to the towers. It's called Kitts Point. And when the Squamish first announced their plans to cram 11 huge towers onto this land, some of those neighbors were not happy. They were like, not in my backyard, you know, NIMBY.
16: There's some definite resistance, and, you know, it was made loud and clear. And I think they'd put signs in their yards, and then there's online social media activity. Like, it's not what their view of their neighborhood should look like.
9: Some people in Kitts Point had real rational concerns. They worried that the towers would bring lots of traffic, that the parks would be overrun. And some said that the high-rises would disrupt the migratory birds.
6: This is why, even when cities know that zoning is making it harder to build housing, they still have all of these very restrictive zoning laws. Because zoning laws give people a say in what happens in their own neighborhoods, which sounds really great in theory. But in practice, most people generally don't want big new disruptive construction projects in their own neighborhood. And so they complain about it to planning boards and city politicians. They complain very loudly.
9: And meanwhile, the people who'd potentially benefit from high-rises like Sanok, they probably don't live in that neighborhood yet. They might not even live in Vancouver yet. So they're not around to vote for pro-housing politicians or advocate for the project.
6: This all leads to a classic problem in politics, one that a lot of economists have studied, where a project that might benefit lots of people gets stalled because it would hurt a small minority of extremely vocal, extremely motivated people. There's an asymmetry here. Economists call it the problem of concentrated costs versus diffuse benefits.
9: Jacob says in the early stages of the Sanok project, they heard a lot from this very vocal minority. But some of the complaints, he says, seemed to have this other undercurrent. It seemed like people were calling the Squamish greedy. Some even questioned why Indigenous people were trying to build tall, modern high-rises at all. A former city councillor told a reporter that there was a, quote, big gap between these big concrete high-rises and, quote, an Indigenous way of building.
16: A lot of people look at us as, you know, we're an Indigenous developer, so they're expecting longhouses and they're expecting, you know what I mean? Like, things like we used to live in. No, like, we're creating something new, right?
6: Jacob says these critiques were kind of offensive.
16: I mean, it's frustrating. I know what it is and I call it out what it is. It's, you know, there's levels, just levels of racism.
9: Normally, developers have to be very careful about not offending the neighbors, even if the neighbors are saying kind of offensive things. But in this case, Jacob and the Squamish Nation could more or less ignore the critics because this was their land. The Squamish got to make their own zoning laws. But they did listen to the criticism. They agreed to fund upgrades to help with traffic, like maybe a new transit hub for buses or adding bike lanes to the area.
6: And as this project moved forward, the Squamish eventually started to find allies. Like when they approached the city of Vancouver about connecting the towers to the local roads and sewage system and power grid, the city was supportive. They signed an agreement.
9: And when they were looking for funding, the Canadian government gave them a huge $1.4 billion low-interest loan. That's Canadian dollars, so about $1 billion in U.S. dollars. And this loan was a big show of support. Canada wanted to support the building of more rental housing.
6: And sure, most of these Sanok apartments are going to be expensive and high-end, but when there's a housing shortage, every additional unit helps.
9: In 2022, the Squamish started construction. They held a groundbreaking ceremony. Squamish elders were there, the mayor was there, and so was Justin Trudeau, the prime minister.
17: You had the prime minister of Canada come to the groundbreaking. What does that mean?
16: I mean, that means this project's pretty damn special, right?
9: After the ceremony, the tower started rising fast.
18: We're 3 years in, and we have three towers up. I mean, it says something, right?
17: Is that fast?
18: Yeah, I'd say it's fast.
17: Wait, crazy fast?
18: I'd say crazy fast, yeah.
6: Okay, this is another thing that makes Sanaa unique. It's not just the size of the towers, it's the speed at which they're getting built.
9: Because when neighbors can block projects and take real estate developers to court, that slows everything down. It creates delays and uncertainty that cost developers real money. These are hidden costs that are usually pretty hard to quantify.
6: But recently, economists at MIT and Princeton came out with a clever new working paper that tried to do just that. The economists looked at the housing market in Los Angeles, where developers can buy land that is pre-approved for new construction, where someone's already gone out and gotten all the right permits. And they found that, on average, developers are willing to pay 50% more for land with all the right permits attached.
9: Basically, developers are willing to pay big money, hundreds of thousands, to avoid battles with NIMBYs. The paper estimates that in LA, the slow and messy permitting process is responsible for about a third of the construction costs of a project.
6: Over the years, more and more voters and politicians in Vancouver and in other cities have started to recognize the costs of zoning laws.
9: In fact, in 2019, Vancouver got rid of almost all single-family zoning. The city allowed duplexes, and in 2023, they allowed multiplexes.
6: There was a moment recently when Jacob realized that maybe more Vancouver residents were on his side than he thought. He was looking at this news report about the towers on his phone.
18: It was posted through like a TikTok, right?
19: Okay.
18: And then you see it in the comment
19: reactions.
18: Section. You see people like, oh, you know, like saying like, oh, it's so ugly. Like it shouldn't be in this neighborhood.
9: They were the same complaints he'd heard before. But then he scrolled down and saw something new.
18: You had people jumping in now and saying, like opposing those naysayers. And they were standing up for the project. And you're starting to see people like, no, this is great. You know, the housing's being provided. The way they're doing it's being provided.
9: Yeah, now people on the internet were defending the Sanaa project. They were saying YIMBY, like, yes, in my backyard.
6: The first phase of the project will add about 1,400 new apartments. For context, that's about a third of the number of new rental units built in Vancouver last year. The Squamish expect that the full project, all 11 towers and 6,000 apartments, will finish by 2033.
9: When we talked to Chief Gibby, who helped lead the fight to get this land back in the first place, we were standing in a park right next to the construction site. It was afternoon, and the towers cast these long shadows.
20: What do you think the story of this village and now these towers means?
21: We're back. We're back. It's just placing our footprint back on our land again, you know? And to me, that's important.
9: These towers, they are a case study in what's possible, how big you can build and how quickly, if you don't have to follow the regular rules. And look, the Squamish are very clear about their main goal for this project. Their goal is to make money, to provide for the next seven generations. But these towers are also providing something to the rest of Vancouver. They're providing housing in the middle of a housing crisis.
6: Alex, I think it is time to put you on the spot, because this entire episode was based on one of the chapters that you wrote for the Planet Money book.
9: Yes, that's right. It was one of my favorites to work on. But there are lots of other great stories in the book that I hope people will read and enjoy. There is a story about a corporate lawyer who kind of accidentally became a referee of global business.
6: Guys, I read that chapter. It's amazing.
9: A very Jeff chapter. You can find the book at planetmoneybook.com. Enjoy it. We're so excited to share it with you.
6: This episode was produced by Sam Yellowhorse Kessler with an assist from Emma Peasley. It was edited by Jess Jang, fact-checked by Sarah Juarez, and engineered by Sina Lofredo. Alex Goldmark is Planet Money's executive producer.
9: Special thanks to Pensamook and to Daryl Fairweather. I'm Alex Mayasi.
6: And I'm Jeff Guo. This is NPR. Thanks for listening. So, Guy Raz, you are here to tell us what's coming up next on How I Built This.
22: Yes, thank you so much, Jeff. So today we're taking questions on the advice line. This is where up-and-coming entrepreneurs call in for help with their businesses. And to help me answer their questions today, I'm joined by the co-founder and former CEO of Boxed, Che Huang. And Che shares some hard-won advice about how Boxed grew faster than he could scale it.
23: Yeah, I've literally been in your shoes before. You're at that
0: cusp of like this thing really beginning to kind of be a thing. And the thing is, like, every single successful consumer brand has been in your stage and has had a co-man bet on them.
22: Stick around after the break for How I Built This.

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1: Hello and welcome to the Advice Line on How I Built This. I'm Guy Raz. 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And if you're building something and you need advice, give us a call and you just might be the next guest on the show. 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Leave us a 1-minute message that tells us about your business and the issues or questions that you'd like help with. All right, let's get to it. Joining me this week is Boxed co-founder Che Wang. Che, it's so great to have you back on the show.
2: Thanks for having me back, Guy. It's going to be a great conversation.
1: So you, Che, you were first on How I Built This in 2021, but basically 2013 you launched Boxed, which was an online bulk retailer that you could get toilet paper and laundry detergent. And I think it was like 500 of the most common household items, products, foods that people would buy. I remember you talking about, you know, packing up boxes and pallets of boxes coming to your parents' garage in New Jersey. And you guys sent out tens of millions of these boxes of groceries around the country. Since then, Boxed went public in 2021, and you ran into some difficult times after the pandemic ended. And unfortunately, by 2023, you guys filed for bankruptcy, which I'm sure was extremely difficult. I mean, the story of building Boxed and the success you guys achieved was amazing, and I'm sure just what happened was so hard. I mean, I have a million questions for you, but first of all, what was it like for you just personally going through that? Because I can't imagine it was easy in any way.
2: Yeah, it's been a wild, traumatic, I would say, decade since the founding of Boxed. But if we had a time machine and we traveled back to my parents' garage and we told that person that story about what will happen in the next 10 years of our journey and my life, I would say, sign me up now, because the people I've met, the people we've helped, the things I've learned, I just wouldn't trade it for the world.
1: So I know you presumably, you know, you took some time off, but I think you did some interesting things afterwards, did a stint with the World Economic Forum, I think. And now you are starting up a new company. Tell me about it.
2: So the company is called Pelgo, P-E-L-G-O. My co-founder in this company is a gentleman named Frank D'Souza, whom I met at the World Economic Forum. He co-founded and was a CEO of Cognizant, which is now like a Fortune 200 or 300 company, founded in the 90s. And so basically, we had this thesis that there's going to be not only job destruction in America because of AI, but also job creation. And what we found was that there's so many folks incentivized on job destruction. And if that happens, who's taking care of the folks that are actually exiting their jobs? Meaning that who's helping them prepare their resumes? Who's helping them retrain? And who's helping them find their next job in an AI-enabled world? And of course, we came upon this industry called outplacement. But what we found is outplacement is, you know, costs several thousand dollars. And unless you're a certain level of executive, you generally don't get it. And so we thought, well, why don't we create an outplacement service where it really is for everyone? It costs a fraction of what it does normally. And so that's what we do. We help folks land their next job faster in a more cost-effective way. And that's Pelgo.
1: Well, congrats. I mean, it's exciting to be, I'm sure, now back in the trenches.
2: Yeah, I love every moment of it. I feel like my stress is up 100%, but my happiness is up 500%. So
1: that's awesome.
2: It's a fair trade.
1: All right, Che, are you ready to take our first call?
2: Let's do it.
1: All right, let's bring on our first caller. Welcome to the Advice Line. You're on with Che Wang, founder of Boxed. Tell us your name, where you're calling from, and a little bit about your business.
3: My name is Alec, and I am calling from Cardiff by the Sea, California. It's a small little beach town here in North County, San Diego. And I started a small skincare brand called Surfing Cow. It's just simple natural skincare for people who live outside. Also, Guy, Che, dude, I'm so stoked to talk to you guys right now.
1: Well, we're stoked to have you on, man.
3: This is crazy.
1: So, all right, Alex, so you are so Surfing Cow.
3: Surfing
1: I'm
3: Cow.
1: Assuming you're surfer, right?
3: Yeah,
1: right?
3: Yeah.
1: Okay, and it's a skincare brand, so like moisturizer. Tell me what you sell.
3: Yeah, okay, so first product was the Sun Balm. So mineral sun protection, and then I launched a second product in August, which is a moisturizer. Very, very simple.
1: All right. I know. So surfing makes sense because you're a surfer, right? You live in near San Diego. What's the cow part?
3: Yeah, it's a great question. So tallow, beef tallow, which is a really, really great ingredient historically for many years for skin, is one of the main ingredients.
1: Wow.
3: In both products.
1: Okay. So the beef tallow, like basically, how do you turn beef tallow into... I guess it's soft, right? Yeah.
3: So it's just, it's a fat, a beef fat suet. And then you render it down. You can deodorize it.
1: Huh.
3: It's so similar to our own skin barrier that it's very bioavailable for your skin to absorb.
1: Wow. Okay. So this is really interesting because this is very, it's certainly unusual, right? It's skin stuff and sunscreen made with beef tallow, which we're living in a beef tallow moment, as you know, right? We're at a beef tallow. Everybody's talking about beef tallow this and frying and beef tallow. And tell me so you launched this. When did you launch this?
3: Yeah, so I started in January and I was just like, I'm going to document every step. And then in April, I launched.
1: Is it last year of 2025?
3: Correct, yeah.
1: Cool. All right. Well, tell me a little bit about how the business is doing right now. You are making it yourself or you have an outside manufacturer?
3: Last year, it was just shy of 74,000. And then this year, we're projected to do like 220, 250. So pretty cool. But I'm still in my house. So I'm like... I guess I can just keep going.
1: I love that. I'm looking at your website and you've got the you break down how much it costs you to make each unit. So, which is amazing. Obviously you sell it for more than what it costs because you got to make a profit. And all social media marketing or social media ads, is that how you're doing it? How you're reaching people?
3: Yeah.
4: Wow.
1: Awesome. Okay. Before we dive in further, tell us what your question is for us.
3: My question is, I want you guys to... Close your eyes here for a second.
1: Okay.
3: All really. Right. If you were in my shoes, obviously I've started this business. I'm a solopreneur, if you will. And there's a lot of people saying, maybe do this. It's a growing skincare brand. I'm still doing everything at home. I'm packing the orders. I'm writing the names on the thank you cards. I'm signing them. What levers would you guys pull? What would you be focused on right now for this business to ensure that it grows healthy and I don't lose the soul that people have fallen in love with?
1: Mm. Okay, interesting. What would you do to make it grow? Okay, I have some thoughts, but Che, thoughts, questions for Alec?
4: This is really interesting, Guy. I'm really glad you invited me because learning about these companies is fascinating. And Alec, I just closed my eyes and I couldn't help but feel jealousy that you're next to a beach. But man, I mean, it seems like you're starting to catch lightning in a bottle. And I'm just wondering what happens if literally 3,000 orders comes your way tomorrow.
1: Yeah, right.
4: I feel like your neighbors are going to be really angry and you're going to be usurping their kitchens.
3: All my friends make fun of me still because they'll call me. They're like, are you in Surfing Cow HQ, which is just my house, you know? And they're like, are you cooking? I call it, you know, cooking because I make everything myself.
4: So my initial reaction is like, geez, your number one job right now is to make sure this thing can scale so the wheels don't fall off in the coming months. If your orders are late, if they're substandard, that's an Alec problem. That's a Surfing Cow problem. That's not a customer problem. They don't want to know that, oh, so many other folks like this brand that I can't get it anymore or it takes 2 weeks to get it. Getting the working capital to actually potentially begin professional manufacturing of this product, that's something you're going to have to figure out and figure out pretty quickly.
1: Yeah. I think I agree. You can't make this yourself in the long term, especially if you're looking at trying to hit 200 grand in sales this year. That's just not possible. And I'm sure you're hiring some people part-time to help you, you know, fill jars and label them and ship them out, but it's just not sustainable. I mean, you've got to really find somebody who can make them for you. And what you want to focus on right now is locking down the formula. You really want to finalize your exact formulation. Because when you go and work with the co-manufacturer, you know, small changes cost money.
3: Yeah.
1: It means you need to be testing, and maybe you've already done some of this, shelf life, consistency. How does it affect, you know, heat? If you stick it on a counter and you're in a warm house, does it turn into, you know, coconut oil liquefies, right? So you want to kind of look at all of those things, and then you want to find a small to mid-size contract manufacturer. Yeah. Now, you're very lucky. You are in California. There are probably half a dozen of these places in California and Utah and other states that are FDA registered, that specialize in natural products, that have worked with early stage brands like yours. Yeah. And then, you know, down the road, you want to start to look at Whole Foods, right? Because Whole Foods loves local products. But I wouldn't jump into huge orders right away. I would really start with pilot runs, working with a co-man. But that to me, and I think, you know, agreeing with Che here, that's got to be your priority.
4: Yeah, Alec, I've literally been in your shoes before. And so I'm getting PTSD because you're at that cusp of like this thing really beginning to kind of be a thing. Harkening back to my box days, we did not scale early enough from that point. And so we were still fulfilling out of my mom's house. And we had to like undrill her garage door. And there were 40-foot trucks coming down, you know, our residential street. So I think, I mean, getting someone to manufacture this. And the thing is, like every single successful consumer brand that Guy has had on the show has been in your stage and has had a co-man bet on them.
3: The manufacturing piece, I guess I've been a little apprehensive because it's like on one side of the coin, I feel like, I need to really just marry this business. And maybe that does mean taking on outside capital and going to, Guy, you had mentioned FDA regulated facilities. It could be, if I don't white label a formula, which I wouldn't, this would be like my own formula. You know, that could be upwards of $50,000 to $80,000 per SKU. It's a 9 to 12 month process. And that's not that I'm like afraid of doing it, but I guess what I'm saying is I feel like you guys are giving me the maybe validation of like, dude, this thing has legs, go for it. Because that's sort of my – I haven't taken any money since I've done this. I've tried to just fund it all myself. And I would love to continue to do that. But I guess the question is if it sounds like if I can't continue to just do it myself, it's like do I just go for it and find manufacturing? If that means taking on outside investment, just so be it.
4: I think you're going to have your own manufactured luck based upon your energy and based upon the fact that you've cooked $200,000 worth of beef tallow sun products in your own kitchen. I get the feeling you're a hustler out there and you're going to find some luck if you keep up that hard work.
3: Oh, I appreciate it. I actually don't mind it, but I agree with you guys. I need to get out of the kitchen.
1: Get out of the kitchen, man. Alec, the brand is called Surfing Cow. Thanks so much for calling in, man. Good luck.
3: Appreciate you guys.
1: Thank you. All right, we're going to take a quick break, but we'll be right back with another caller. Stay with us. I'm Guy Raz, and you're listening to The Advice Line right here on How I Built This.
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1: Welcome back to How I Built This. I'm Guy Raz. If you're just joining us, you're listening to an excerpt from the How I Built This advice line. And if you want to hear the full episode of How I Built This, you can find the show wherever you get your podcasts. All right, let's bring on our next caller. You are on with Che Wang, founder of Box. Please tell us your name, where you're calling from, and a little bit about your business.
9: Hi, Che. Hi, Guy. I'm so excited to be here. Thank you for having me. My name is Jessica Dubin, and I'm calling from Indio, California, and I'm the founder of TailCinch, which is an equine products brand focused on innovative and sustainable tail care and other essentials for horses.
1: Awesome. Welcome, Jessica. So Indio, not too far from like Palm Springs, Coachella area, right?
9: Yes, it's right. I'm right across the street from the music festival.
1: Oh, wow. Oh, okay. Yeah, wow. Yeah. There you go. Yeah. Tell me about TailCinch. What is it?
9: Yeah. So my hero product are reusable tail ties that I made for polo ponies because I'm a polo player. And when horses are galloping, they naturally swish their tails. So you want to tie them up to get them out of the way for safety reasons. And obviously to keep the flow of the game going, it can be very dangerous if a mallet gets stuck in a horse tail. So the status quo is electrical tape, which ever since I started with polo, I found to be very wasteful. A lot of people just throw it on the ground after the game. They don't pick up after themselves. And it just drove me crazy. So I thought there had to be a better way to do this that maybe was reusable and also more attractive than vinyl electrical tape. So I created these reusable tail ties.
1: And they're Velcro?
9: They're Velcro, and they have a faux leather strip on the outside for style. And then they have silicone grips on the inside so that they stay in place and don't slide down.
1: Okay, I love this because this is super niche. I mean, I mean, in the best of ways, right? Polo is a game that a tiny fraction of people probably play, but probably a necessary thing for. So just to clarify, horses' tails are tied with electrical tape? Like do they put it directly on the tail of the horse?
9: Yes.
1: God, that must be painful to remove it.
9: It can be, yes, especially on the inside where the skin is exposed. Yeah. So the top of the tail has hair and the bottom is more just skin, and it's not great. And it's interesting because even though I started this with polo and polo ponies, it turns out that a wide variety of horse owners and equine practitioners have a use case for tying up tails. And so it just grew out of there. So now I've got horse owners of all kinds using my products. So that's...
1: Okay, this is really interesting. I have a lot of questions for you, but before we get to Che, tell me a little bit about your business. What are you guys doing in sales right now?
9: Yeah, so I do between 70,000 to 80,000 a year in revenue, and I've been in business for 4 years. You know, I pretty much hit that number every year, you know, but I'm not really growing from that. And I think that sort of brings me to my main problem right now.
1: Please. Yeah. So tell us your question.
9: Yeah. So I've seen a lot of traction with paid social and influencer outreach. But both can be expensive and difficult to scale on a limited budget. So I'm wondering, you know, do you think that getting my products on platforms where horse owners are already shopping, like Chewy or Valley Vet, is a worthy brand awareness play, not just a revenue play, even if the margins are super thin because my product price point isn't that high?
1: All right. Great, great question for Che because he knows that world very well. Che, I want to bring you in. First of all, before we answer Jessica's questions, any questions that you might have for her, or thoughts?
4: My question, a clarifying question that I had was, it seems like you have been, you know, I'm looking at the website now, and it seems like you are expanding outside of just the tail cinch. How has that gone? Because that will also kind of influence the answer I wanted to give you.
9: Yeah, so it's gone really well, and I've gotten great feedback from my expansion products, and I've sort of adopted this direction of trying to make what's out there better because there's not a lot of innovation in horse products. You know, people sort of remake the same thing over and over again. The brands just like stick to what they know, and there's flaws clearly because I've seen customers come to me and ask if I can fix them. So the issue is that, you know, with so many products and a limited budget, how do you market each one? Do I pour it all into the hero product and have people coming in for that, you know, spreading my marketing budget across all the products? That's where the challenge is because I still hit the same numbers, even though I have more products.
4: That's fair. And so with that said, my if it was just the TLDR answer would be, yes, I do think it is worth it to go on those platforms. You'll know better than we will in terms of which particular ones, but they could be excellent almost if you view it as in zero kind of cost of acquisition, kind of ways of marketing. And so as long as you're not losing money, and as long as data will show whether you're cannibalizing your customers or not, it can be an excellent way to get the brand out there, especially if you have other products. The reason why I asked the question before is that if TailCinch is your only product and the only product that's doing well, then it probably will start to really cannibalize your base business and just erode your margins. But if you can get them to say, well, you know what? This TailCinch thing is pretty cool. What else do they have? And let me go directly to the website. I think that could be a very powerful tool. What you have to actually really worry about is not so much the erosion in margin, but also the working capital component of it. And so retailers, especially big ones, are going to expect a really long payment cycles. And so even though you sell that TailCinch, you might not get paid for it for half a year. And I've definitely seen kind of entrepreneurs get bitten by that. And if you then have to factor that payment, aka kind of finance that payment so you get the money early so you can continue to produce, what also happens is the factoring companies will also take a cut. And so your thin margins just became even thinner. So definitely that true cost of listing that product, that's an exercise you should definitely do.
1: I'm looking at your products. I'm thinking, wow, this is now you're talking about a much bigger total addressable market. You're talking about fly protection for ankles and for a horse's face and, you know, different kinds of products that aren't just for polo players. And that to me is really interesting. What is the best-selling product that you have right now?
9: Well, it's still the tail ties. You know, they definitely do at least 50% of the sales come from the tail ties. People love them. I have a lot of repeat customers that come back and buy them again. They buy them in all the, you know, I have 21 different colors. So I have another style of them. So yeah, those are still the hero, but yeah.
1: Yeah, I mean, to answer your question, I agree that Chewy is worth going onto. It can help with awareness. But ultimately, you want to change behavior, and that happens at competitions, through trainers and, you know, at the barn or wherever else that, you know, people are around horses. And something you said earlier really struck me, which is there hasn't been a lot of innovation in the things that people buy for their horses. So I would imagine that most horse owners have to buy certain things. Like most dog owners buy balls so their dog can play fetch, or they buy water bowls that they can carry with them on hikes. It seems like, based on what you're saying, there's an opportunity to really innovate in these kind of stale products that people have been buying for decades that haven't really – no one's really disrupted or changed.
4: You also – sorry, to jump in here, Guy.
1: Please.
4: You brought up a really great point about dog owners and as well as horse riders, meaning that – I wonder what the data is on the overlap, but I would bet that if you own a horse, there's a very high likelihood that you own other pets at home. And so targeting that audience via Chewy and some of the pet specialty platforms might not be the worst idea in the world to see where that overlap is. That could be that was quite intriguing.
1: Yeah.
9: Yeah. That's great. Great advice. It's a great, great point. And there is a large overlap between horse owning and dog owning. It's kind of, they go hand in hand. So, and even cats too, because barn cats. So yeah. There's a way to connect them there.
1: Awesome, awesome idea. The brand is called TailCinch. Good luck. Thanks again for calling.
9: Thank you so much for having me.
1: Yeah.
9: Take care.
1: Yeah, I mean, horses are, it's like a thing that if you are a horse lover, rider, like it's a huge part of your life.
4: I couldn't agree more. And it's one of those things that unless you're really into it, you would never go after it in terms of a market. And it might be sneaky big in terms of the ability for them to generate profits because it's such a niche and defensible market.
1: I just did a quick search. Apparently, the total addressable market for just horse products, right, just gear and apparel, is $20 billion.
4: Oh my gosh!
1: And that's not nothing. I mean, that's significant. You get 5% of that. You've got a big business. So,
4: and the thing that I love about it is that you get that audience. I'm going to guess out of that audience, probably exactly 99.9% of that audience is not cost conscious.
1: Exactly.
4: And that is a market you really want.
1: Exactly. Exactly. I mean, it's the same for pet owners. Yeah. I mean, when it comes to your pet, like for most of us, it's kind of crazy how money is no object, right? When it comes to our humans in our life. But the pets, it's like, yep, whatever they need.
4: I bet even if money were an object, Guy, if times got tough in the Raz family, I'm sure you're cutting out your daily coffee run rather than any pet food. So, that's my lived experience as well.
1: Yep. Chait, before I let you go, I want to ask you a question that I ask all of our guests who come back on the show,
4: Uh-oh.
1: Which is,
4: here we go.
1: If you could take all the things that you've learned now as a super experienced entrepreneur, you've been through highs and lows, and you scaled a company to unimaginable heights, and you could go back to, you know, to you when you started out, you know, in 2013 and say, hey, Chait, here's what you need to know. What would you say?
4: I would tell myself that it's a life you chose to be an entrepreneur, and the reward is the journey. And I know that sounds a bit cliche, but time and time and again, you know, what we experience today, Guy, it's every entrepreneur experiences the same thing.
1: Yes.
4: It's problem after problem. If we had like another 2 hours, these folks today could have brought on another 20 challenges that they had this morning. And it gets tough, it gets lonely, it gets stressful. But as I've walked the path for now almost 2 decades, I enjoy it. I think you're going to find me hopefully back on the show when I'm 75 with a new company, you know, because I think solving problems, and my thing is affecting people in a good way and helping people in a good way as well.
1: Yeah.
4: So if we took that time machine, I would say, listen, you're going to have ups, you're going to have downs, but enjoy the ride because it's going to be worth it. And I genuinely feel that way today.
1: That's great advice. That's Box co-founder Chait Wang. Chait, thanks so much for joining me today.
4: Thanks, Guy.
1: And by the way, if you're working on a business and need advice, give us a call at 1-800-433-1298. That's 1-800-433-1298. Send us a 1-minute message that tells us about your business and the issues or questions you'd like help with, and make sure to tell us how to reach you. This episode was produced by Ramel Wood with music composed by Ramtin Arablouei. It was edited by John Isabella, and our audio engineer was Robert Rodriguez. This hour of Planet Money and How I Built This was produced by Ramel Wood. I'm Guy Raz, and you've been listening to How I Built This.
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1: I know what say your name, Liam, anyway.
2: Allah.
1: Allah?
2: Allah. Everyone kept calling me Allah. And I was like, I know I'm great, but, you know, I think that's too far, guys.
1: Hey, I'm Latif Nasser. This is Radiolab. And I'm talking with Ella Al-Shamahi. She's a paleoanthropologist and evolutionary biologist. And she's like, honestly, the modern day Indiana Jones. She travels all over the place collecting fossils. Sometimes this takes her into active war zones or through pirate infested waters. And she does all of this to help piece together the story of how humans came to be.
2: Thing is, our story is kind of epic, man. Our story's epic.
1: She's got a new TV show out now on the BBC and PBS, and in it she explains that the origin of our species is kind of surreal.
2: We lived in a world that was a bit like Lord of the Rings. There was obviously the Neanderthals, who so many people have heard of, but there were all these other species, including one of my favorites, Homo floresiensis, who were basically these hobbit-like humans. They were really short. They were about 3.5 feet tall. Now, that means humans the size of penguins were living on this island in Indonesia called Flores. And on this island, there were giant rats and elephants the size of cows. So humans the size of penguins were hunting elephants the size of cows.
1: And at the same time that you had the Neanderthals and these penguin people, there were also other groups, like the Denisovans.
2: The Neanderthals of Asia.
1: There was a species called Homo naledi, another one called Homo luzonensis.
2: This was the world that, you know, we were born into.
1: A world where our little tribe was competing with these other little human-ish tribes and often losing.
2: We were constantly not succeeding. And then we did. And we did so, in the biggest way possible.
1: And the fact that we did, that it was us and not one of these other groups, Ella says that was extremely unlikely. The story of how that happened is amazing. It's what her TV show is all about. But what I wanted to talk to Ella about was this other very unlikely thing, her origin story. And the fact that she's the one telling us about all this stuff in the first place.
2: Okay, so what you're referring to there is something which I guess I have not really known how to talk about. Up until quite recently. In fact, one of my friends turned around and said, just last year, you said that you might go to your grave with this.
1: Why has this been so tender?
2: You come from a religious background, right?
1: I do. I was very devout.
2: No way.
1: Yeah, and then I went off to high school, I went off to college, and I was like, oh, this isn't what I thought it was. And I don't know.
2: I did not know that.
1: Yeah.
2: I never get to have this conversation with people who have any kind of religious background, let alone a Muslim background. I think my fear is that I do not want my story to be a stick to beat people who are in religious communities with.
1: I don't want that either. And actually, I feel like hearing Ella's story in her own words and how surprising and insightful and moving it is, like, I think it'll do the opposite. So I just asked Ella to tell me about it, starting from the beginning.
2: The community was incredibly tight. It was incredibly protective. It was absolutely overprotective as well.
1: Yeah,
2: you know,
1: right.
2: As
1: a woman, I'm sure, yeah.
2: Oh my God, yeah. Like, I didn't wear trousers. I didn't wear makeup. It was an ultra-conservative community.
1: Where were you again? Where did you grow up?
2: Birmingham, England.
1: Birmingham, yeah.
2: Yeah, so my parents are Yemeni, but the community was kind of quite pan-Arab. And regardless of the denomination you came from or the sect or whatever, you were pretty much anti-evolution. And I really, really took to it.
1: Like, for me, when I grew up, it was this feeling of, okay, evolution is true, but Allah is this invisible hand guiding evolution. It feels like you didn't have that, yeah.
2: No, clearly, you know, your family exists. Clearly, there were families and individuals who did explain things like that.
1: Right.
2: But there was no space for evolution

0: in my family. There was absolutely none in the missionary world. Yeah.
1: And what did you believe? Like, what was the creation story that you believed?
0: Yeah.
1: How did you think people came to be?
0: So I personally believed that we were created in a week, basically. Uh-huh. God created us in a week, as in the whole world, including Adam and Eve.
1: It's weird. I feel like I know the Christian creationist story better than I know the Muslim creationist story in a way. Or is it
0: very similar?
1: Very similar.
0: They're very, very similar. The one difference is that the Christians give God a day off. Muslims are like, God doesn't need a day off.
1: Anyway, so Ella was all in on this version of Islam. And before she even learned how to drive, she started sharing it with other people.
0: Yeah. I became a missionary at the age of 13 and like traveled the UK being a missionary. Wow.
1: And missionary means like you were going to, who were you going to talk to?
0: Well, I was speaking to more lapsed Muslims.
1: Okay, yeah.
0: But also to the wider public.
1: That was a hard time. What years were these like?
0: Basically, you know, in the 90s, I was basically certainly in the 2000s.
1: Because I was thinking like after 2000, that would have been a much harder job talking to the lay public about Islam.
0: Well, except that we felt like we had clearly been misrepresented by these lunatics, right?
1: Yeah.
0: By these terrorists. And also remember, our communities were therefore under more attack.
1: Right.
0: It was kind of the world I knew, and I guess I have always been in all or nothing kind of person. Like, I'm not going to just do it in the calm, chilled out way that I should have done it like my siblings.
1: You were more like hard edge about it maybe than
0: I
1: your siblings.
0: I think I was more hardcore.
1: Hardcore. You were more hardcore than your siblings.
0: I mean, you know, if you were to speak to them, and I don't want to put words in their mouth.
1: No.
0: They're just like, you just didn't have any chill. You know, so it's really funny. So they look at me now and they're like, yeah, still don't have chill. Like, you just went from one extreme to the, you know.
1: Right.
0: It's just really funny because they're not wrong.
1: Was it one of those things, like, I remember for us, a bunch of my friends, like, they would go to the mosque, they would go to masjid there. But then it's like, afterwards, it's like Friday night, like, we're going to go out drinking and we're going to have fun. Like, and it was like that kind of thing.
0: We would have had thoughts about you.
1: Like, no, I didn't do that. My buddies did that. And I was the straight edge kid who was like, no, I'm not drinking. I'm not doing any of these things.
0: So I was so strict that those guys wouldn't have even been my friends.
1: Yeah.
0: Except that I might have taken them on as projects. So,
1: right.
0: Okay, imagine you're a missionary and you're that age and you're good, right?
1: Yeah.
0: Your big thing that's hanging over you is what you're going to do at university.
1: Because that was a big deal in your family?
0: Yeah, in our family, having a master's degree is the equivalent of a high school education.
1: Wow. Okay, so and what are all these people? What did they study?
0: All kinds of things. Historians, some legal, but like theology kind of legal minds.
1: Okay.
0: My dad was very encouraging of us going into the sciences.
1: Other people from her community had studied science to go into medicine or engineering, but Ella had a different idea.
0: I was like, I'm going to go study evolution because I'm going to destroy Darwin's theory.
1: Wow.
0: Yeah. I tackle the underlying assumptions of things to basically proselytize my version of it.
1: Yeah.
0: You know, okay, so you're saying it's like this. Well, actually, have you considered it's actually like this?
1: Yeah.
0: Have you considered that the data could actually fall into this interpretation instead?
1: Why was that the thing you fixated on?
0: Because I'm a missionary. My whole purpose is like to bring people to the message, to bring people to God.
1: Right.
0: And one of the biggest reasons why they're not is that they believe that God doesn't exist. And the reason for that is that evolution exists.
1: It's like the same debate from like Darwin's time. Like it's like,
0: Do
1: you think we came from apes? We came from God.
0: Yeah. That whole monkey story ain't going to fly kind of thing.
1: So when you applied, like, what did you say or what did they?
0: Yeah, somebody asked me this recently. They were like, hold on. So you sat there in the interview and you were like, yeah, so I'm just going to be destroying your theory from the inside.
1: Yeah, that's right.
0: So
1: yeah, what did you say?
0: None of that. I just was like, I really want to study genetics. I think it's amazing. I love all the evolution classes, blah, blah, blah, blah.
1: But you were lying. That was a lie.
0: I mean, I...
1: Was it?
0: I guess so. I'm not happy with the fact that you used that word, but I guess it was.
1: Yeah.
0: Because it was a lie of omission.
1: Right.
0: For sure. Yeah. Well, actually, I guess it must have been a lie because when they ask you, why do you want to study this? The actual answer is because I want to destroy this. And I clearly wasn't saying, ah, damn it.
1: Was this like a private mission or did you talk to people about this?
0: The other missionaries all knew about this.
1: Yeah.
0: So, but it wasn't, you know, I was never turning around telling the, you know, other classmates who
1: You were a double agent, basically.
0: I like the sound of that. I mean, if you'd have known me at the age of 18, I was a dork. So
1: yeah.
0: The idea of being a double agent is somewhat hilarious. look, I was obsessed. I was a woman on a mission. And so I turn up to University College London, which for those of you in the know is known as the godless place on Gower Street because it's the first university to have like allowed non-Church of England people to kind of join up. And I went to the Darwin building because Charles Darwin himself, he lived there.
1: Yeah.
0: And that was my department. And by the way, like, it's kind of hilarious because I was like dressed in very, very conservative Muslim garb. I wasn't even just in a hijab. I was in the full, so I wasn't just in the head covering. I was in the full jilbab, which is like that full cloak.
1: Yeah.
0: Not that there's anything wrong with like, with dressing however you want. I'm like, man, you just be you, you know? There were a few girls in hijab actually, but they were interested in more medical genetics.
1: Right.
0: I remember there was one girl who was also kind of vaguely associated with my world kind of thing.
1: Yeah.
0: And she was there and I was so excited because I thought I'd found like a partner in her. I was like, oh my God. And I was sitting there and I was like, right, so this bit of the theory, like I'm just thinking that actually there's a different interpretation that we can have for this data, blah, blah, blah. And she just freaked out and she looked at me and she was just like, look, I'm here because this is a mandatory course. I have to pass this evolution class. Otherwise, I don't get my degree.
1: Like she had a firewall up.
0: Yeah. So there's like two things going on, right? So I'm just living my life being a missionary. Yeah. I have an arranged marriage in like via my imam, by the way. My dad wasn't even involved.
1: That started in university or in grad school?
0: It was my first semester at university.
1: Really?
0: The imam suggested to me that, yeah, he wanted me to marry one of his other students. And I was like, okay. And so that took a while.
1: Excited about? Were you flattered? Did that feel good or did that feel icky?
0: You know what? Like, I didn't know him. I had three chaperoned meetings with him to decide if I was going to agree to marry him. And then we basically never talked ever. I can't explain it enough. I just didn't know him,
1: right.
0: You know, and like we had to get my dad to agree. And so that took a while because dad didn't want me getting married before I'd finished my first degree. And right. So we had to wait. And I mean, effectively what I was doing was trying to unpack a massive puzzle. Now, everybody else had already unpacked it 150 years ago. And I'm coming along being like, hold on.
1: Hold on, we can put these pieces together another way.
0: We can just, yeah. We haven't thought of something. Give me a minute.
1: Yeah.
0: And by the way, some people do that to great success.
1: Yeah.
0: Some people have won Nobel Prizes on the back of this. I just picked the wrong puzzle,
1: right.
0: Man.
1: So Ella is going to class every day, learning about the evidence for evolution and the story the scientists say that that evidence tells us. And of course, she's looking for holes in that story. And one of the first holes that Ella had always noticed was that particular moment in evolution when one species somehow like poof becomes another. And then one day she's sitting in class and the professor starts talking about this experiment.
0: The Drosophila fruit fly experiment.
1: Yeah.
0: So basically, because Drosophila live for such a short amount of time, you can basically like, you know, instead of it being, you know, a mountain pops up between two animals and it takes like, you know, hundreds of thousands of years for them to evolve. You're doing it with Drosophila in a lab and you're kind of doing it in a much shorter time frame. You're just kind of separating them.
1: Yeah.
0: Without getting into it, they were starting to see the process of speciation in the lab. And I was like, oh, that's not good.
1: Because if we're watching them become new species, we're watching evolution, which I don't think happened.
0: Yeah. But my only comfort with that experiment was that it was being done in the lab. And I just thought, okay, but that might not be happening in nature.
1: Yeah.
0: Maybe it's being forced in the lab. Maybe in nature that wouldn't be happening.
1: But she keeps going to more lectures and eventually she's running into other problems like
0: stratigraphy, which is just the layers of Earth and that kind of sequence of animals that you get in them. And they are broadly chronological.
1: Yeah.
0: And you do see an evolutionary process there.
1: Yeah.
0: You just do. It's really, really hard.
1: It's like you dig deeper, you see simpler things, kind of, generally.
0: Yeah. You know, it is, you would be looking at these stratigraphic sequences and it was a, you know, forgive my language, but it was a mother because you were just like, right, we haven't gone from complex to simple. By and large, we go from simple to complex,
1: right.
0: Or more complex. And it was just a consistent pattern. And it's very, very hard to explain that. So then I was like, okay, theologically, the real issue is Adam and Eve,
1: right?
0: Mm-hmm. So technically speaking, I can believe in evolution as long as it's not Adam and Eve, as long as it's not us. We're the exception, right?
1: Right, right. So you're like, okay, so you gave a little ground. You were like, this makes sense. Yeah. I can give
0: a lot of ground. All other species, all but other us. Species. Yeah, all the other billions.
1: That's right. But not us.
0: Yeah. And then what happened was I came across retrotransposons, which are very, very complicated to explain, but basically it's like a foreign organism's DNA within our own bodies, within every...
1: So retrotransposons, they're little bits of DNA from, for example, a virus that infected our ancestors millions of years ago and just like got stuck in our genome and passed on from generation to generation. They're like this little historical record of something that happened to us a long, long time ago. And the reason Ella remembers this is that when she was learning about retrotransposons in a lecture, the professor mentioned this weird fact about these little bits of DNA.
0: The pattern of mutations within the retrotransposons that we have align on a family tree with what you would expect from evolution if you then looked at those same retrotransposons within chimps.
1: In other words, these little bits of DNA, I mean, there are hundreds of them, are lodged in the chimp genome in exactly the same places that they're lodged in our genome.
0: How does that, like the only interpretation for the mutations that you find in retrotransposons is that it is evolution through descent with modification over, you know, hundreds of thousands. There's no other interpretation.
1: Like God would have had to copy paste or something.
0: Yeah.
1: Like,
0: this is the thing, because one of the arguments that, for those of you who don't know, one of the arguments that creationists use to explain, well, why is our DNA so similar?
1: Yeah.
0: Right. Like, why is our DNA so similar to chimps? They're like, yeah, but they look similar and they have so many similar behaviors and they have so many similar mechanisms and blah, blah, blah. And on one level, you're like, oh, okay, that is actually like, there is some logic to that.
1: Yeah.
0: Retrotransposons, they're not functional.
1: Yeah.
0: It's not like, oh, it's a bit of DNA that helps me process, for example, water or helps me process carbohydrates. Right. It's a non-functional bit of DNA. And yet its mutation pattern fits almost perfectly with an evolutionary family tree.
1: Hmm.
0: And it was just like, it's just... Sorry, that's the noise that you make when your whole life is about to fall apart. that exact noise is the noise you make.
1: Wow.
0: And I was just in hell. Like, I was in hell. There'd be times where I'd just be looking out my window, just going, oh my God, like, what is this? Like, what am I going to do?
1: Were you living with this guy at that point? Or what were you?
0: This guy, my ex-husband, yeah.
1: You're married?
0: Yeah, our marriage wasn't doing great. Partly because we had an arranged marriage and we didn't know each other, but partly for a number of different reasons, one of which was this issue. Yeah. Like, you know, I was clearly struggling. And then there was a moment, just an awful moment, which was kind of, I was just in the shower. And as you often do in the shower, you're kind of just having a conversation with yourself. You're also, you know, bluntly naked and you're very exposed, but you're in a safe place, right? I basically tell myself that I have to find the strength to be honest, that I believe in evolution. And I just fell to the floor. Like, I was like hysterically crying. I was just so, so distraught. And the reason I was so distraught at this point was that I knew that meant I was going to have to leave my world.
1: How do you leave your whole world and try to join another one? And what does it do to you if you do that? We'll be right back.
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This week, new music from Alison Russell, Orville Peck, Alabama Shakes, and lots more. 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

Hey, I'm Cindy House. New music coming up on Folk Alley. We'll hear that previously unreleased John Prine song, New Buddy Miller, latest from William Prince featuring Nathaniel Rateliff, his Golden Messenger, and new Phoebe Bridgers. 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
1: Hey, I'm Latif Nasser. This is Radio Lab. I'm talking with Ella Alshamahi, who went into college as a creationist and came out an evolutionary biologist. A 180 that she feared would basically destroy her life as she knew it.
2: I had no idea what was going to happen with my family. Because, you know, this hadn't happened in my family before, right? But what I did know is it was going to drive a massive wedge. It's such an extreme thing in my world. And say that you believe in evolution. And, you know, that's just, we just didn't do that. And by the way, all cases where that did happen, like, let me tell you, loads of those girls got cut off. Thank God my siblings came through in the way that they did.
3: Wow. How did they come through?
2: They decided to embrace me regardless. They decided that I was their sister regardless. Ugh, makes me want to cry.
3: And what about like your friends and other people in the community?
2: I didn't tell people. I just disappeared. I didn't tell people.
3: You just ghosted people?
2: Yeah, I literally just disappeared. And that's because I was a missionary and I knew the training. And the training is if somebody, you know,
3: right,
2: falls, you go collect them, basically.
3: Yeah.
2: And I did not have the energy. And also, this is the strange thing. I didn't want anyone else to follow me because I didn't want them to go through what I was going through. I was right. Like, no, you know what? You don't need to learn about evolution. You just stay where you are.
3: Yeah.
2: This is awful.
3: Yeah.
2: It was truly awful time. I had no idea how to exist in a secular world.
3: Mm.
2: Suddenly, every single thing did not have a rule attached to it, which you might think is freeing, except if that's the only thing you've ever known, that's terrifying.
3: Yeah.
2: It was like you went into the bathroom with the left foot, you left it with the right foot, you wrote with your right hand, you
3: the prophet would
2: went
3: have
2: to the
3: done
2: toilet
3: this
2: with your left hand.
3: Situation.
2: Like,
3: yeah.
2: It's like every single thing is prescribed. Yeah. And suddenly it was like, good luck. I didn't make eye contact with men.
3: Yeah.
2: I literally never made eye contact with men. I took my headscarf off and I turned up to like a gas station.
3: Yeah.
2: And it was the most anticlimactic. And has probably informed a huge part of my personality since, because no man cared. Like, I had been told my whole life that, like, you know, my hair was like, and you know,
3: right,
2: you got to cover up because it's a fitna. It's like, it's corruption. It like, it corrupts the earth if you, and it's a bad translation, but like, you know, isn't it's all these things that you've got to do. Nobody, I cannot express this enough. There were no men dropping from my sheer beauty. Nobody was fainting. Nobody was doing anything. Like, nobody cared. And it was so funny.
3: Wow.
2: But it was, you know, it was quite an adjustment. It was like, I've got to now learn to fit in. And it's funny because I think anthropologists traditionally, and as you know, I am a paleoanthropologist, you know, you kind of go and sit with these exotic, in inverted commas, tribes, right, and you kind of learn their ways.
3: Right.
2: And I was like, my exotic tribe is just central London.
3: Right.
2: You know,
3: right.
2: Just,
3: right.
2: That's it.
3: Yeah.
2: Me, and I would sit there studying people's behavior and like going, all right, so this is how they act. Okay, so this is, okay, all right, so that's, you know, I wrote a book about the handshake, right? Writing a book about the handshake does not come because somebody is like just casually not questioning. Writing a book about the handshake comes when you are obsessively reading the behavior of every person around you.
3: Right.
2: Because in your culture, you never shook hands with men.
3: Right.
2: I had this one friend who was just like, oh, you must be so relieved to be free.
3: Mm.
2: And I was just like, do you understand the trauma that I've just been through? Like, I didn't want this. This isn't what I wanted. Certainly,
3: right,
2: like now, 10, 13 years later, I can look back and go, I'm glad that, you know, I'm not constrained by dogma unless I pick that dogma. But, you know, let's not pretend that this is a fun world. I mean, it's right. I'd definitely rather be here, but let's not pretend it's perfect. Like, I think this is what I have found really, really, really difficult to explain to so many of my secular friends who are basically my tribe now, let's be honest,
3: yeah,
2: right?
3: Yeah.
2: I will never, ever, ever be in a community like that again. I think religious communities are warm. They engulf you. They embrace you.
3: Oh my God. I feel that I'm raising kids right now and I'm not raising them in the mosque that I grew up in. And it's like,
2: it's
3: sad. I yearn for that.
2: It's so difficult. It was like I didn't know who I was anymore.
3: Mm.
2: And the people that are around me that would normally love me and knew who I was, they were all new too.
3: And in the midst of all this upheaval, Ella was still going to school and starting to become obsessed with the thing she would spend her entire career studying, our origin story. That moment when there were all these little groups of proto-humans living together on the planet at the same time, but also very much separate from one another.
2: I think it is no surprise that having gone through what I've gone through, that when I look at our story, the science of our story, I feel something. Like, I feel something. We know that everybody from outside of sub-Saharan Africa, and even some people within sub-Saharan Africa, have some Neanderthal DNA in them. And right. That can only be explained by basically one of our great-great-great-grandparents
3: having
2: sex.
3: Getting it on.
2: Yeah, having sex with a Neanderthal. So there's a scandal in the family, basically. Now, usually, right, the way this would be presented is, oh, there's some Neanderthal DNA, so that means that there was some kind of intercourse, blah, blah, blah. All right, we take a moment. And instead, it's like, hold on a second, right? That means that one of our ancestors, not like a theoretical, like one of my and your ancestors,
3: yeah,
2: was half-half.
3: Right.
2: And I'm not mixed race, but I'm mixed heritage. So I'm a British Arab, right?
3: Right.
2: Let me tell you, that was confusing growing up at times, right? At times, yeah. I was like, it's a bit weird. I'm like, what would it be like to not just be mixed heritage, not be mixed race, but mixed species? Like, yeah. What would that have been like? And what would the mother have felt? Like, how would she have felt? Would she have been sitting there hoping that the child would look more Homo sapiens than Neanderthal? Because, right. You know, she doesn't want them to get ostracized. She doesn't want them to get teased.
3: Wow. Like pregnant, like that mom is sitting there pregnant, like thinking about whether her baby's going to have a brow ridge or a chin or something.
2: Seriously.
3: Is there any evidence to suggest that crossovers like Neanderthal and Homo sapiens, us couplings, made us more successful? Like that those...
2: Yeah.
3: Yeah.
2: Yeah. So we were the new kid on the block. And for example, when we entered into Neanderthal territory, Neanderthal territory being kind of Europe and Northern Asia, we would not have had immunities to local diseases.
3: Uh-huh.
2: So when we interbreed with those people, it's effectively like a cheat. So suddenly we end up with immunities to things that would have taken us ourselves tens, if not hundreds of thousands of years to evolve for. There are some really, really good examples, actually. And the best one is the Tibetan example. Mm. Are you familiar with this one?
3: No, tell me.
2: So Tibetans... live at obviously very high altitude, and the mechanism, the genetic mechanism by which they are able to exist at high altitude is very different from the genetic mechanism that exists in other populations who exist at high altitude. And the mutation is actually one that they inherited off Denisovans.
3: Like we drank their superpowers kind of thing.
2: Yeah. Yeah.
3: Okay. So there are these sort of hybrid people.
2: Yeah.
3: And you are kind of like, in a way, you're one of these crossover people. I mean, this experience, this ordeal
2: so
3: that you went to. Yeah, yeah, yeah. But like, what? So if this is, if that's the value of the crossover person, it's like, oh, I can get, I now have superpowers from both worlds or something. What did you gain from that crossover?
2: I would say I was so traumatized by it and still am. Like within a second, I could get quite upset about it. And I think when you've been through that, you are much more patient with people who deny the science, don't trust the science. Because I understand that when I am trying to persuade somebody of a scientific point, 9 times out of 10, I'm not trying to persuade them of one scientific point. I'm effectively taking apart their worldview.
3: Yeah.
2: And because I've gone through that, I approach that with empathy by and large. Doesn't mean that every so often I don't get irritated, but I just fundamentally, at my core, understand that when somebody has that belief, it's not one belief. It's a belief system.
3: Mm.
2: And I then approach it as such. So then what I find myself doing is I actually have less interest in debating that point with them and more interest in bonding with them as a person and showing them who I am and me seeing their humanity. That's why it gently does it for me in terms of the methodology. And also fundamentally in my mind, accepting that they may never believe me. They may never accept my version of events, and that's okay.
3: Ella Al-Shamahi. Stick around, because coming up, we've got another story where identity and nature collide.
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7: Give me a rundown of some of the creatures you've written about.
8: Shipworms, the hairy-chested Yeti crab. Today, I talked to a researcher who studies Greenland sharks, but I was more interested in the parasitic barnacle inside the cloaca of a female
7: part.
8: Yes, yes, it's multi-purpose hole.
7: What makes you think of all the creatures in the world, like the one I'll talk about this? Like, what makes you go to the barnacle in the cloaca to even focus on?
8: I think I'm just fascinated by the things that are strangest from my own experience.
7: This is Radiolab. I'm Lulu Miller, and I'm here with writer Sabrina Imbler.
8: I'm a staff writer for Defector, which is a worker-owned sports and culture site. But I write about creatures on Defector. I have my own little column.
7: So I'm a huge fan of Sabrina's. I read their book a few months back. It's called How Far the Light Reaches, A Life in 10 Sea Creatures. And they do this thing that I love to do, but sometimes worry about doing, which is that they look to nature. They look to animals to both see the animals, but also to kind of draw some human lessons. And, you know, I know that in certain ways, like, that is a cardinal sin of science reporting, like, thou shalt not project. But they do it in this way that somehow stays scientifically rigorous and clear. And I just wanted to share their magic, their work with more people. So I called them in to read an essay that absolutely floored me, that taught me a lot about the marine world and taught me a lot about the human world. And just a content warning, the essay, it's about a creature, but it also deals with sexual assault. So decide if that's something you want to listen to today. And yeah, that's where we are headed, into the work and the mind of Sabrina Imbler. So before I have you go in and read the essay, I do wonder, like, is there a downside or is there a danger to seeking, you know, these little kinds of human lessons, or maybe even guidance or inspiration or connection or resonance? Like, do you see a danger in that, or is that something that ever gives you pause, or that you've ever thought about?
8: It gives me pause every day.
7: Oh, really?
8: I mean, I often will find myself, like, impulsively wanting to, you know, advocate for some kind of animal or not, and then sort of realizing like it's that's like not the most responsible way to write about that animal. I think it feels much more exciting to me to look in sort of the realm of metaphor and to find sort of like, can this animal be a model of another way of living? Or how can learning about the life of this creature like really expand my own and make me consider possibilities for myself that I had never imagined?
7: Okay. Well, so that is the perfect segue into the essay I want you to read for us, Beware the Sand Striker. So I guess just help us set it up. The sand striker is a marine worm that is a vicious predator, and it's so stealth, very few of the researchers who spend their lives studying it have ever seen it, right?
8: Yes. And these worms basically burrow deep into the sand so that most of their long worm-like body is hidden, and they just have a pair of like pincers sort of mandibles extruding from the sand and some antenna. And so if a fish happens to swim over the sand striker's jaws, they'll snap shut and then they'll drag the fish down deep into the sand.
7: And as Sabrina was learning about the worm, they happened to be thinking about predators and predation in human society.
8: I started writing it. I think, you know, there were a lot of conversations around me too, and I was just coming to understand some experiences that I had had that I now understand were not consensual sexual or romantic experiences. And it felt like, well, you know, this worm opens this portal to this larger conversation. So maybe I can tell the story of what happened to me alongside this worm.
7: Wow. All right. Take us in.
8: Okay.
7: Sabrina picks up about halfway through the essay.
8: I never told these men about my blackouts because it seemed a mortifying thing to admit that I was a child, too inexperienced to handle liquor, too out of control to be an advocate for my own body. I would go out of my way to share these stories with friends, to get ahead of the narrative. I let them fill me in on the events of the night, nodding at things I could not recall until I had reassembled the night in my mind as refracted through them. If they were happy for me, then I could be happy for me. The more I bragged about those nights, the more inconsequential they became. When I first came out to my mother, she asked me if I thought I was a lesbian because so many men had been cruel to me. I knew that when she said cruel, she meant boyfriends who had broken up with me. But instead, I thought of these other men. And for a moment, I wondered if she had a point. Sand strikers, or worms like them, have been around for hundreds of millions of years. Unlike dinosaur bones or ammonite shells, the squishier worms did not fossilize easily. Scientists only know of ancient sand strikers from the very few geological traces they left behind. Hard jaw parts, tracks in the mud, papier-mâché-like molds of spaces their bodies inhabited before dissolving. The oldest we know of lived 400 million years ago in the Devonian Age and grew to around 3 feet long, smaller than today's largest sand strikers, but still abnormally giant for its day. Scientists describe this species of extinct worm solely based on its jaws, as no vestige of its soft body remains. Another prehistoric sand striker from just 20 million years ago left a series of L-shaped burrows found in sandstone in northeast Taiwan. The edges of the burrows were rich in iron, indicating that they may have been lined with a mucus layer to maintain their shape. And when scientists looked closer, they found feather-like impressions in the rock, suggesting the repeated disturbance of sediment from a lunging creature, striking and retreating, striking and retreating. These ancient worms may have been different, shorter and softer perhaps than modern sand strikers, but they hunted in the same way. Ancient fish, too, watched for dimples in the seafloor and antennae swiveling in the grit. Joanna Zanol, perhaps the world's leading expert on sand strikers, told the BBC she had never seen one alive in the wild, only in museums. She traveled to East Timor on a research grant to study the worms and could not find a single one. Zanol knew the worms were there, lurking in the sand, maddeningly close to her and actively affecting the ecosystem, even if she could not take a photo or see them with her own eyes. She knew, but she couldn't prove it. A few days after I graduated college, freshly moved into an anchovy-sized bedroom in Brooklyn, I opened Twitter to see everyone sharing the same BuzzFeed story. The art was everywhere, spidery black words laced across a bright red background, staining my feed. It was the victim impact statement read by Chanel Miller, a young woman who was sexually assaulted behind a dumpster at Stanford. I'd been following the case vaguely, noting how it had happened near my hometown, how the media had fixated on Brock Turner's swim times, but there were so many cases like this, meaning stories of girls touched at parties, in dorms, touched outside their clothes or underneath, stories that usually did not result in police reports. Miller was still anonymous when the statement was published, and I would only later learn our similarities. How we were both half Asian, how we grew up in the Bay Area and once took art classes at the Rhode Island School of Design that made us feel, among other things, inadequate. You don't know me, but you've been inside me, and that's why we're here today. Reading that first sentence, my breath caught. Part of the statement is an italicized list of questions the defense attorney had asked Miller. Did you drink in college? You said you were a party animal. How many times did you black out? I stared at these questions, so familiar from my own self-interrogations. The first few times I revised this essay, more encounters flickered back into memory. A tagged picture on social media, an old story recounted at a party, a name that sounded too familiar on LinkedIn. It's absurd how many men I've slept with have later requested me on LinkedIn. I wonder if this is because LinkedIn is the easiest portal with which to find me. I wonder if it's because my name appears occasionally on the internet, slotted under stories I've written. I always wonder what they want from me, forgiveness, my body, or to connect them with an editor of some magazine. After reading Miller's impact statement, I opened a browser on my phone, switched to incognito mode, and Googled, "Can you consent while blacked out but awake?" I scrolled through articles, Reddit threads, and PDFs. Everything seemed to say no, you cannot consent while incapacitated, so I Googled more. I rephrased my queries until they morphed from search terms to incoherent personal questions I knew the internet could not answer. How drunk to consent? What if you say yes when drunk but cannot remember? Said yes, but don't remember, is it sexual assault? How do you know what you wanted while blacked out? Why do I black out so often? I wasn't even hoping for a particular answer. I simply wanted someone to plot my experience on a grid, to tell me if it was valid to feel this way, or if I just needed to get over it. I read about the clinical psychology professor Kim Fromm, who testified in Miller's case and dozens of others. Fromm has made a living by testifying in criminal cases that a person can theoretically consent to sex while blacked out. Her argument sometimes convinced me that I was at fault. I found a slideshow about alcohol and consent made by two white men who worked at a risk management consulting group. The difficult case, the presentation reads, is someone who has a high tolerance for alcohol but doesn't display the traditional symptoms due to their tolerance level. That was me, the difficult case. All nature documentaries share a familiar kind of dramatic irony.
9: The ocean is teeming with life.
8: When the narrator, whether he is David Attenborough or just sounds like him, introduces you to something small, soft, and witless, you know it will be devoured. This is inevitable. When you see the writhing, sequined mass of a bait ball, meaning a school of fish that swims tightly in a globe, you know they will be picked off by whatever larger thing has caused them to swim so close together. In Blue Planet 2, Attenborough introduces the sand striker as the sun disappears, giving way to the electric indigo of night undersea. We do not see the worm for over a minute, instead following the looping path of an ill-fated reef fish. It is hard to watch something and know it will die, but there is nothing I can change. The sand striker lunges into an attack, mandibles slicing through the brine to clamp down on the fish and drag it beneath the sand. Even if the fish manage to escape, there may be other worms lurking nearby. There are only so many places to go on the seafloor. Why is prey in nature videos always unsuspecting? Stealthy crocodile captures unsuspecting prey. World's biggest spider gobbles down an unsuspecting lizard. Cuttlefish hypnotizes unsuspecting crab. When we watch these videos, we are supposed to marvel at the attack, whether achieved by speed or cunning or brute force. The prey is rarely the true subject of the segment. We see a hare bounding through the snow not to understand how it forages, but so that we can see how the Arctic fox ambushes prey. We see sea lions jetting under ice to see how orcas hunt in packs. We see bee-eater birds zipping through the sky to witness the dive-bombing techniques of a bald eagle. There are exceptions, of course, and this isn't to say that we are told nothing about the inner lives of the prey. We learn about the hare's thick winter coat and shortened ears. We see the seals jump in and out of the water to avoid the gnashing jaws of an orca. We see the intricate community dynamics of turquoise bee-eaters jostling over nesting sites embedded in a cliff. But more often than not, the documentary shifts our attention back toward the predator and ends the segment with predation as climax. Hare in fox jaw, seal blood in water, jewel-colored bird in the yellow talons of an eagle. Though prey can be caught off guard, can be surprised, can even be ambushed, prey is never truly unsuspecting. It has evolved the blueprint of its body in response to or in anticipation of trauma. The Arctic hare is blue-gray in the summer and white in the winter, so it will not be seen. Certain creatures have even adapted to give up a part of their body until it can regenerate. Sea slugs shedding papillae, crabs sacrificing a claw, geckos shedding a still-twitching tail as a decoy while they escape. Snakes play dead, butterflies disguise themselves as leaves, octopuses squirt ink. These adaptations are remarkable and make these creatures exceptional in our eyes, and yet would not be necessary without the constant threat of the predator. I acknowledge this metaphor of predation is cheap. I don't fault the sand striker for hunger or for hunting. It works much harder than I do, someone who buys meat already dead and plucked. Part of the reason I find its body gruesome may be a hardwired instinct in the animal in me, an animal that fears snakes and creatures that move like them. When the sand striker snatches a fish and begins to feast, it is not thinking of what the fish is feeling. It has no complex brain and no sense of morality, which means its intentions are never cruel. A worm cannot shirk a duty it does not know, but we can. I am not writing this to blame the men who have touched me when I was not aware enough to consent. Instead, I hope to place them like pushpins on a board of encounters that society has framed as acceptable. I do not know what I was like in these states, what I said, how I slurred. For much of my life, the idea of conflict scared me so much that I would do almost anything to avoid causing a scene. My priority was my pride, not my body. I do not know what I would rather believe, if these men thought I wanted it, if they knew I wasn't there to consent, if they suspected at all and buried those concerns, if they didn't care. I do not know if these men knew I was gone. The clinical term is incapacitated, but the only way I can understand it is gone, burrowed out of my body for the night. I know legally, logically, that if I was incapacitated, gone, then I could not have consented. I know that to believe this requires overturning a part of my past that I told myself was fine, pushed to the shaded areas of my mind, and allowing myself to feel. This feels like an awful amount of space to take up. In truth, I am fine most of the time. If I stretch out my memory of my life like a ribbon and held it up to the light, whole years would be threadbare. Worn patches, rips, holes. In a way, this makes me feel relieved. Whatever happened in those hours of my life is lost to me forever, or, if it still exists, molded into something like instinct. These are the missing hours of my life, time I have lived unconsciously, existing as a physical body in a space without the power to understand what I was doing or what was happening to me. Several years ago, a boy I knew in college wrote to me on Facebook to apologize for what he did that one night. I stared at the message, racking my brain for what it could have been. I came up with nothing. I almost texted a friend to ask, but afraid my ignorance of that night would give away my blackout, I did not. I wanted to ignore the message, to block him. But I knew he lived in a city I sometimes visited, knew that some of my friends were his friends. I worried what would happen if he confronted me, if he told someone we knew about my blocking him. So I messaged back within the hour to ensure nothing would seem weird, so that I could seem impeccably unfazed. No worries at all. Seconds later, unsure if my first message implied that something did in fact happen, I messaged again. I'm sure it was nothing. If I were a more ruthless detective of my own life, more sure that I could love myself knowing all the things I've done and the things done to me while I was not there, perhaps I would have had the courage to ask him what he was talking about. But I am not, so I did not. No, I am not writing to blame these men, but I also am not excusing them by casting their behavior as something instilled in them by systems beyond their control. Almost every system we exist in is cruel, and it is our job to hold ourselves accountable to a moral center separate from the arbitrary ganglion of laws that so often get things wrong. This is the work we inherit as creatures with a complex brain, which comes with inexplicable joys like love and sex and making out in cars, but also the duty of empathy, of understanding what it means when someone is stumbling. My experiences are not exceptional in either their recurrence or their severity, but I want to imagine a world in which the men around me when I was younger could have acted as a safety net, could have seen a drunk girl stumbling on a sidewalk as a person, not an opportunity. I wish they could have seen me and alerted my friends, walked me home without touching me, or even just left me alone. Yes, I was fine, not in danger of choking on my vomit or passing out or hitting my head. I was fine until they found me, and then I wasn't. In certain waters, sand strikers prey on small fish called monocle breams. The breams are the color of armor, silvery bodies with one dark stripe, unabashedly plain among the flamboyant menagerie of tropical fish. They are the kind of fish, it would seem, who would only make an appearance in a nature documentary if they were about to be eaten. Breams feed on tiny shelled things that also lurk in the sand, copepods, shrimp, and microcrustaceans. They cluster in social groups, aware of the power that comes in numbers, in multiple pairs of eyes watching the horizon for threats. Though the breams may see the expanse of black sand below them as empty, the worms lurk underneath in their mucus-lined burrows, antennae feeling for flesh the worms can grab. The deck, it seems, is stacked against the breams. The food they seek lies buried in sediment that could easily cloak the worms that seek to devour them. While observing young monocle breams in waters off Indonesia, scientists noticed the fish exhibit rather unusual behavior. It always starts with one bream, who, eyes pointing downward, notices a suspicious dimple in the sand. Maybe there's a crater or stray antenna peeking above the grit. The fish inches closer in slow spurts, pausing often to assess any new movement. The others, noticing this fish's strange behavior, follow suit, hovering behind, eyes fixed on the sand. Then the first fish starts to blow, spitting jets of water toward the crater, whirling up sand and revealing the worm that lies hidden underneath. Breams are incapable of harming the sand striker, as delicate fins and even the most forceful water jet can't pierce an exoskeleton. but what they can do is expose and warn. Their spurting alerts others nearby to the worm's stealthy presence in a kind of effervescent whisper network. Once exposed, the worm might retract just one antenna. Other times, it slinks back entirely into its burrow, buried too deep to hunt. Sometimes the breams only knew to spit after one of their own was taken, snatched and dragged deep into the sand. In one case, other species of small and vulnerable fish, wrasses and blennies, joined the crowd, eyes pointed toward the burrow, memorizing the threat. The scientists marveled at the bream's collective action. Approaching and mobbing a predator such as a sand striker invites real danger, losing a fin, a patch of scales, even dying. But the scientists never saw the worm fighting back against these mobs. They never saw a fish placed in danger by alerting others to a threat. The breams swim around the reef to forage, but never veer far from their home range, refusing to be forced out. They will do what they can to make this dangerous place safe for one another. When the scientists published the paper on the monocle breams, they called their behavior novel. And it was, in the sense that humans had never observed it before. But had we even thought to look?
7: Sabrina Imbler. Their most recent book is called How Far the Light Reaches, A Life in 10 Sea Creatures. It is so brilliant, so moving. Go get it. Thanks so much for listening. See you soon.
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1: 2, 3, 4, 5.
0: Okay. Today on the show, the day the dinosaurs died.
1: The directions are...
0: In 2024, I got a sneak peek at an unusual place in southern New Jersey that opened to the public last year.
1: Oh, here's the Lowe's.
0: Because down Route 55, okay. Just a few minutes off exit 53B... If you take a quick right onto a road that tucks behind a Lowe's Hardware and a Chick-fil-A fast food restaurant.
1: Whoa, there it is. Oh, it's beautiful.
0: There looms a massive, modern, wooden building set at the edge of a large pit of dirt.
1: A humongous pit in front of it.
0: But this isn't just dirt. This pit is actually a dry quarry full of fossils.
1: Wait, Ken!
2: Hi there.
1: So nice to meet you.
0: The paleontologist in charge of this operation and my tour guide is Ken Lacovara.
2: And we are at the Edelman Fossil Park and Museum in Mantua Township, New Jersey.
0: As we walked from the parking lot to the museum and the pit, Ken explained that paleontologists have been collecting fossils in southern New Jersey for over a century.
2: In 1858, the world's first nearly complete dinosaur skeleton is found and dug up 11 miles from here in Haddonfield, New Jersey.
0: But in 2003, when Ken first visited this site just south of Haddonfield, he wasn't that impressed.
2: Honestly, I didn't think much of the site at the time.
0: Ken was a professor in Philadelphia. Between lectures, he was bopping around the world to sites in Egypt, the Gobi Desert, Montana, Wyoming.
2: And I looked at the site and I thought, oh, what a muddy hellhole. This was just a close place where I could take our students so they could get a little experience digging fossils. You know, I'm embarrassed to say that I just didn't think much about doing research in New Jersey. And I was very, very wrong about that.
0: Ken had no idea that this muddy hellhole, it had hundreds of thousands of fossils that could answer mysteries from 66 million years ago.
2: And the more I saw, the more I learned, the more I realized that now if I lived in Australia or Cape Town, I'd be coming here to do my research.
1: Really?
2: Yeah, absolutely. It's a unique window into a pivotal moment in time, the end of the time of the dinosaurs.
0: On the show today, we're traveling back 66 million years to the end of the dinosaurs and spending the hour with paleontologist Ken Lacovara. How his globetrotting, discovering some of the biggest fossils ever, eventually led him back to his home state of New Jersey. Why the clues he's uncovering here shed light on what happened in the days, even hours, after an asteroid hit the planet, and why Ken thinks the public needs to experience paleontology for themselves.
2: So there you go. You found your first fossil. 66 million-year-old fossil sponge.
1: What?
2: Yep.
1: That's amazing.
0: Ken started visiting this quarry in 2003. At the time, it was a mine owned and operated by the same company since the 1920s.
2: They mine a certain kind of mineral called glauconite here, which farmers call marl, like Marlton, Marlboro.
1: Oh, yeah. Uh-huh.
2: And it's a good fertilizer, especially for acidic-loving plants like tomatoes and peppers, which are, you know, a big crop here in southern New Jersey.
0: For a while, Ken and his students would just follow the bulldozers around, collecting whatever fossils may have turned up by accident. But then, in 2007, with the recession, the company started to go belly up.
2: And I thought, wow, it would be a shame to lose this site.
1: Yeah.
2: And my immediate reaction was, we'll just dig faster.
0: As Ken dug, he realized that the pit wasn't just a good experience for his students. It had a lot more to offer.
2: And so I started to ruminate on how we could maybe save this site. And in 2011, I partnered with Mantua Township, the local government here. Usually, us paleontologists, we try to keep our site secret for obvious reasons.
1: Yeah.
2: But I thought, no, I'm going to have to open this up to the public and build a grassroots effort around preserving this property.
0: Eventually, Ken joined forces with nearby Rowan University. Together, they raised tens of millions of dollars. And now, over a decade later, the quarry is open to anyone.
2: So here we are at our first stop along the path to the bottom of the quarry. And every footfall, every step you take, on average, will take you back in time about 400,000 years.
0: As we descended, Ken pointed out layer after layer of sediment from earlier epochs.
2: Uppermost layer, that's Pleistocene, which isn't terribly long ago. There was a glacier that went from the North Pole down to New Brunswick, New Jersey, about 40 miles north of here. This area at the time would have been tundra with woolly mammoths and mastodons and dire wolves and giant sloths and things like that running around on the landscape.
0: Down, down through time until right there.
2: Right there. There it is. Yep.
0: You get to the bottom and the end of the Cretaceous period.
1: We are walking through reeds down to the spot where we can see what happened 66 million years ago, the fifth extinction, one of the most important events to affect life on our planet.
0: This layer of sediment, the ground we're walking on, is the extinction layer. And it's pretty thin.
2: Yeah, so the layer that we have that represents the extinction event is only about 15 centimeters thick, so 6 inches or so. And we've recovered over 100,000 fossils representing over 100 different species.
0: The ground is teeming with fossils, if you know how to look for them.
2: So most of them are invertebrate fossils, clams, snails, oysters, things like that. We'll have turtles and sharks and mosasaurs and bony fish, the rare dinosaur.
0: But in addition to all those fossils, the other key thing that Ken and his team have unearthed is a metal called iridium that's usually only found in asteroids. Ken explained the latest thinking on exactly what happened that day, 66 million years ago, when an asteroid slammed into the Earth.
2: The asteroid impact happens 1,500 miles away from here, off the Yucatan Peninsula in what is now Mexico. It blasts a crater in the Earth's crust. It's about 110 miles across by 12 miles deep. So that's roughly the size of Massachusetts, say.
0: 8.5 minutes after the asteroid hits, a magnitude 10.3 earthquake rolls across the continent, probably knocking the largest dinosaurs down. But the deadliest moment comes about 16 minutes after the asteroid.
2: All that material is blasted up through the atmosphere, goes in the low Earth orbit. It's pulverized into maybe millimeter-sized pieces, but it still has all the mass. So you've given that mass a tremendous amount of potential gravitational energy. When that stuff comes back in, it's got to balance the energy books. And the result that day, within the first hour, is global temperatures get up somewhere between toaster oven and pizza oven. So the dinosaurs that have dominated Earth's terrestrial ecosystems for 165 million years, I think, are functionally extinct within an hour after that impact.
3: An hour?
2: Yeah.
3: Do we know that for sure?
2: Well, here's what we know. I mean, all dinosaurs lived on land. Well, that day, if you can't do what little mammals did, or crocodiles, or lizards, or turtles, if you can't get into a burrow somewhere, dig underground somewhere, well, it's between toaster oven and pizza oven. You die on the surface of the Earth that day if you don't have a place to hide. And it doesn't look like the dinosaurs had a place to hide. Were there a few stragglers that, you know, maybe were at the mouth of a cave or, you know, swimming at the time? Sure. But I think they were functionally extinct at that moment.
0: Several hours later, Ken says a tsunami, likely over 130 feet high, would have crashed into the coast right here, sweeping the dead dinosaurs out to sea, where they'd sink down to the ocean floor, creating a bone bed.
2: A bone bed that is from the exact moment of the asteroid impact. In fact, it's the only place in the world where you can see a complete death assemblage of many, many species that are victims of that event with the fallout from the asteroid.
0: We walk around the site to get a different vantage point. And Ken says that the fallout from the asteroid, tiny pieces of it, have been found in over 350 sites around the world.
2: But just from the ash, just from the material that falls from the sky, to date, the fossil occurrences in that layer have been very, very meager. There's some fish scales in Belgium. There's a pile of paddlefish and a dinosaur leg in North Dakota. That's about it. This site here that you're looking at has an entire collapsed ecosystem at that moment. We've recovered over 100,000 fossils representing over 100 species, and they are interbedded with the fallout from that impact that happened off the coast of Mexico. So we have little glass spherules that rain down from the sky, little grains of what we call shocked quartz, and we have a spike in the level of the metal iridium, which is very, very rare in the crust of the Earth, but very much more abundant in asteroids. And so this makes this the best window on the planet into that pivotal calamitous moment that wiped out the dinosaurs and really made the modern world as we know it.
1: Why here?
2: Well, I mean, it was everywhere. We happen to have those deposits preserved here, and then we had a quarry here because of the mining operation since the first one of those that have been found.
1: Are there any others?
2: Oh, there must be. You could probably go under the Lowe's and find these same deposits, or the Chick-fil-A, or...
1: How do you stop yourself from just, like, wanting to dig up everywhere here?
2: Well, I kind of do, but, you know, it's taken us 14 years to excavate only 250 square meters. And these fossils are very important to science, and so we, you know, we excavate these for ourselves, but for future scientists as well. And so we have to document everything very carefully, curate the material very carefully, make sure it's preserved forever so that scientists 200 years from now can study these same fossils.
0: In a minute, more with paleontologist Ken Lacavara. He explains the geological conditions needed to preserve extraordinary fossils, like the one he found in Patagonia that led to the discovery of one of the biggest species of dinosaur to ever exist. On the show today, The Day the Dinosaurs Died. I'm Manoush Zomorodi, and you're listening to the TED Radio Hour from NPR. We'll be right back.
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0: It's the TED Radio Hour from NPR. I'm Manoush Zomorodi. On the show today, we're in Mantua Township, New Jersey, home to a former fertilizer quarry that also happens to be a hotbed for fossils. Now, this once largely unknown pit that is filled with dinosaur bones and ancient sea life is open to the public as the Edelman Fossil Park and Museum.
1: So we're standing on a terrace and we're looking down. How many feet would you say?
2: It's 45.
0: Serving as my tour guide today, Ken Lacavara, the museum and parks director and a world-renowned paleontologist.
2: You know, we'll move 20 meters a year.
1: Huh.
2: But we map everything. We map the smallest oyster shell and every snail and then, you know, the occasional large bone from a mosasaur or something like that. An occasional dinosaur bone shows up here. In fact, right over in the corner there, we found a femur of a dinosaur, and it had shark bite marks.
1: No way!
2: Yeah. And because of the the shape of the bite marks, we can actually take a pretty good guess and say it was a shark called Creta lamina that was scavenging this dinosaur as it floated out to sea.
1: Ken's enthusiasm as he describes this shark chomping down on a dinosaur thigh, it is infectious. And he first felt this excitement back in second grade when he was growing up just an hour from here near the Jersey Shore.
2: I grew up on the bay near Atlantic City, New Jersey. And where I lived, there was really only sand and mud. And in second grade, a woman brought a box of rocks and minerals and fossils into my Cub Scout meeting. And I literally didn't know these things were in the world. And I got so excited after that. I wrote a little essay in second grade about igneous, metamorphic, and sedimentary rocks. And I wrote that sedimentary rocks are the best kinds of rocks because you can find fossils in them. And now that I have a PhD in geology, I can confirm that they are the best kinds of rocks.
1: Ken's love of rocks, all kinds of rocks, continued throughout his young life. He actually played rock professionally right after graduating high school.
2: I spent a year as the house drummer at the Gold Nugget Casino in Atlantic City.
1: And then at the age of 20, Ken went to college, got a master's in geography, a PhD in geology, and landed a job as a professor at Drexel University.
2: And before you know it, I'm in the Baja Rio Oasis digging up giant dinosaurs. And that year, our team discovered a dinosaur that I would later coin Paralotitan, which means tidal giant.
1: And even after all those decades traveling the world looking for fossils,
2: I still feel today, every time I pick up a fossil, this unbelievable sense of awe and wonder and connectedness to things that are much bigger than myself. When you realize that you're the first person to ever see that object hasn't moved in this case, 66 million years until you applied some energy to it. And you now know a little something that no human has ever known before. And when you have that experience, you want it again and again and again.
1: You have quoted a friend who likes to say, an expedition is an adventure with a purpose. Tell me about some of the expeditions, or shall we say, adventures with purpose that you went on.
2: Yeah, that's right. This kind of lifestyle is not for everybody. I've spent probably 2 years of my life living in a tent without plumbing, without electricity, in some very harsh conditions. You know, what I've really come to learn is that I think comfort is overrated. I mean, the things that give you the creature comforts aren't really the things that result in meaning in your life. And when I'm in the field, I am almost always uncomfortable. I'm always too hot or too cold or just weather beaten, sand pelting your skin all the time. Food poisoning is an old friend of mine. You know, in Patagonia, I would wake up in the morning and the water bottle inside my tent would have ice in it. And there were almost always scorpions living under my tent, so I had to be careful to just stay on that little foam pad that I had in the middle of the tent. Usually puma tracks outside the tent in the morning.
1: Wow.
2: You know, you get weather beaten, and my skin would get leathery and my hands would crack and be calloused and would bleed. And you know what? None of that matters. None of that matters when you are time traveling with stuff that you bought at the hardware store. None of that matters when you're seeing things that no human has ever seen before. And I wouldn't trade a minute of it for anything. And, you know, I've never felt more like me than I do when I'm in the field digging up dinosaurs.
5: How do you find a dinosaur? Sounds impossible, doesn't it? It's not.
1: In 2016, Ken gave a TED Talk, and he said that when it comes to finding fossils, there's a simple formula.
5: First, find rocks of the right age. Second, those rocks must be sedimentary rocks. And third, layers of those rocks must be naturally exposed. That's it. Find those three things and get yourself on the ground. Chances are good that you will find fossils. The question is, will you find something that is scientifically significant? And to help with that, I'm going to add a fourth part to our formula, which is this. get as far away from other paleontologists as possible. It's not that I don't like other paleontologists. When you go to a place that's relatively unexplored, you have a much better chance of not only finding fossils, but of finding something that's new to science. So that's my formula for finding dinosaurs, and I've applied it all around the world. In the austral summer of 2004, I went to the bottom of South America, to the bottom of Patagonia, Argentina, to prospect for dinosaurs. A place that had terrestrial sedimentary rocks of the right age, in a desert, a place that had been barely visited by paleontologists.
2: That site in Patagonia had these vast, vast expanses of badlands, which is just kind of the sweet spot in terms of erosion. You don't want too much erosion because it destroys the sediment and the fossils. And you don't want too little because then the ground becomes stabilized and covered with plants and you can't see what's under it. So in a badlands environment, like we have out west at Badlands National Park or in Patagonia or lots of other places that paleontologists love, you get just the right amount of rain so that you get, you always get new faces of the rock exposed where you can see new fossils, but it's not so much that that it destroys things too fast. So you have an opportunity once they're exposed to get to them. Because when you think about it, like those fossils that have been preserved underground for 66 or 100 or hundreds of millions of years, when they hit the surface because of erosion, they start to weather very rapidly. And I have seen dinosaur skeletons that I know were only exposed maybe a few years before that have essentially turned to dust.
1: Oh, really?
2: Sure. So out of 100 million years, the fossil and the paleontologist have to arrive at the same spot on Earth within a couple of years where they never get to see each other.
1: It's a rendezvous in the cosmos that seems very, very unlikely.
2: It really is. And it's extremely unlikely for any one individual. Mm. The chance of any one individual becoming a fossil is almost zero, but it's not zero. So it was down there in Patagonia where I first came across what I would say would be maybe a tea saucer-sized piece of bone exposed in the desert. Mm-hmm. Didn't get too particularly excited about that because you do find that all the time, and began to uncover that. And it turned into what was a 7-foot femur.
5: This is a femur, a thigh bone of a giant plant-eating dinosaur. That bone is 2.2 meters across. That's over 7 feet long. Now, unfortunately, that bone was isolated. We dug and dug and dug, and there wasn't another bone around. But it made us hungry to go back the next year for more. And on the first day of that next field season, I found this, another 2-meter femur. Only this time not isolated, this time associated with 145 other bones of a giant plant eater. And after three more hard, really brutal field seasons, the quarry came to look like this. And there you see the tail of that great beast wrapping around me, and the giant that lay in this grave, the new species of dinosaur we would eventually call Dreadnoughtus shrani. Dreadnoughtus was 85 feet from snout to tail. It stood 2.5 stories at the shoulder, and all fleshed out in life, it weighed 65 tons. People ask me sometimes, was Dreadnoughtus bigger than a T-Rex? That's the mass of 8 or 9 T-Rex. Now, one of the really cool things about being a paleontologist is when you find a new species, you get to name it. And I've always thought it a shame that these giant plant-eating dinosaurs are too often portrayed as passive, lumbering platters of meat on the landscape. They're not. Big herbivores can be surly, and they can be territorial. You do not want to mess with a hippo or a rhino or a water buffalo. The bison in Yellowstone injure far more people than do the grizzly bears. So can you imagine a big bull, 65-ton Dreadnoughtus, in the breeding season, defending a territory? That animal would have been incredibly dangerous, a menace to all around, and itself would have had nothing to fear. And thus the name Dreadnoughtus, or fears nothing.
1: Dreadnoughtus was huge, one of the biggest dinosaurs ever discovered, and it was huge for you, personally, and the world of paleontology. But Ken, what about the moment when you saw Dreadnoughtus appear in the Jurassic World movie.
2: Well, that is a heck of a thrill for a paleontologist, I have to say. The adult me and the 8-year-old me couldn't be happier about that. So, yeah, I was sitting in a theater in Wilmington, Delaware, watching that movie, and Sam Neill kind of takes off his glasses and looks out of the helicopter and says, "Is that a Dreadnoughtus?"
6: "Is that Dreadnoughtus?"
2: And I said, "Hell yeah, it is."
7: "Your name means fear nothing.
1: Okay, should we go in?"
2: "Sure."
1: So coming face-to-face with a live dinosaur is, of course, impossible today. Sorry, Jurassic World.
2: So this hall is called Dinosaur Coast.
1: But in the Edelman Museum, Ken wants to give people maybe the next best thing.
8: Whoa. Oh, my gosh.
2: Yeah.
1: Getting to stand next to life-sized Cretaceous-era dinosaurs as they roam, eat, protect their nests, and fight, just as they would have done so long ago.
8: Okay, this is some models, very impressive models. They're two beasts battling it out. Tell us exactly what I'm seeing right now.
2: So this is a big plant-eating dinosaur. I think long neck, long tail, quadruped. It's 40 feet long. And you see here a big predator from the East Coast called Acrocanthosaurus.
1: The Acrocanthosaurus is like a slightly smaller T-Rex, and it is pinned down on its back, teeth bared, as the long-necked, much larger plant eater towers above it.
2: And, you know, the big herbivores, they're surly and they're territorial. They don't want to eat you, they just want to kill you.
1: Wow.
2: Right? So here we have a giant, you know, maybe 25-ton plant eater. And this also juvenile Acrocanthosaurus made the mistake of trying to attack it, and you can see it's paying for that indiscretion with its life.
1: Working with a paleo artist, that's a cool job, Ken has filled the exhibit with ultra-realistic sculptures, each one special in its own way.
2: That's right. So this is Hadrosaurus here, a big
1: complete with scaly skin, flexing muscles, even worn down toenails on their hind feet.
2: And again, this is a dinosaur that is often portrayed as kind of like the cows of the Cretaceous, kind of dopey, sleepy plant eaters. Not so. This thing is the mass of two hippos. So it's going to be an extremely dangerous creature. And our amazing sculptor, Gary Staub, who recreated all these with us, and I think he's really the world's best. You know, I said, "Gary, like, make this thing look menacing. Give it the crazy horse eyes, you know."
8: Oh, yeah, and, like, he's looking me in the eye right now, and I am feeling a little bit spooked.
2: Exactly. And the reason that this mama Hadrosaur is so upset, because Dryptosaurus here is about to leap over the aisle here and attack the baby Hadrosaur.
8: There's no sugarcoating.
2: No, there's not. We're really trying to show the authentic, gritty side of the dinosaur world. And dinosaurs, like any creatures, they had their triumphs and their tragedies and their challenges. And, you know, this isn't about, like, ha-ha, funny dinosaurs.
8: No.
2: This is like, these are real, authentic creatures that evolved and were amazing under their own auspices. And we're trying to show all of that.
1: And, of course, they want to show what would have happened to these dinosaurs in those pivotal moments after the asteroid hit.
2: And then, about 3 hours later, the heat blast, which would be hurricane-force hot air, comes through this area, knocking down probably 90% of trees. And then somewhere between, like, maybe 12 to 18 hours, a tsunami that might have been 42 meters high crashes on the coast. It grabs the now barbecued dinosaur bodies and the trees that are knocked down in the sediment, hauls it out to sea where it sinks down to the ocean in marine deposits like we have here.
8: Wow. Yeah. So here, right here, would have been water, but this would have been a floating sea of carcasses, essentially.
2: That's right. Yeah. And for big marine animals like a mosasaur, big marine lizard, probably a great time right after that, right? All these bodies to scavenge. And remember I told you that years ago I found a dinosaur femur in the quarry that had shark bite marks on it. And so this is a recreation of that scene with the kind of shark we think was making those marks called Cretalamina. And then to get ready to sculpt this bloat-and-float dinosaur, our sculptor, Gary Staub, got a dead plucked chicken and put it in an aquarium outside for a month and watched it rot and bloat and unfold. And this position that you see here is the exact position that the chicken struck after a month of rotting in the aquarium.
8: I mean, I've never seen a model like this. It is a massive dinosaur that looks like it's floating listlessly with pieces of flesh hanging off of it. Oh, wow, a whole foot has fallen off to the ground. Gross. But this is it.
5: Yep, keeping it real.
1: So this idea of being able to see the land from whence the dinosaur came and then also see the bones that have been extracted, that is the experience that you are offering visitors in New Jersey, back to your home state.
9: That's exactly right. New Jersey actually has a very historic place in the history of paleontology. Very few people know this, but we hope to change that. So dinosaurs are first recognized as a group of organisms by a British paleontologist, Sir Richard Owen. And in 1842, he gives them the name dinosaurs from some very scant remains that he's working with that are found mostly in southern Britain. He can't really tell what they are because his evidence is so poor. So he gives them the name dinosaur, which means terrible lizard. They're not lizards at all, but he couldn't tell the difference based on what he had to work with. So that's 1842. In 1858, the world's first nearly complete dinosaur skeleton is found and excavated in Haddonfield, New Jersey, about 11 miles from the fossil park. And of course, everybody's heard of T-Rex, the world's most famous dinosaur, but T-Rex is not the only tyrannosaur. There are about 25 other species of tyrannosaur, and T-Rex was not the first one found. The first tyrannosaur ever discovered is named Dryptosaurus, found in 1866 in Mantua Township, New Jersey, about a mile from the fossil park. So the world's first nearly complete dinosaur skeleton and the world's first tyrannosaur found in southern New Jersey. So paleontologists all over the world actually know about the dinosaurs of southern New Jersey, even though people in southern New Jersey might not be aware.
1: When we come back, what's in store for New Jersey residents and people all over the world if they visit and dig for fossils themselves? And my experience in the dirt.
8: Oh, what's this?
2: Oh, that's a nice piece.
1: Today on the show, paleontologist Ken Lacavara and the day the dinosaurs died. I'm Manoush Zomorodi, and you're listening to the TED Radio Hour from NPR. Stick with us.
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1: All right. It's the TED Radio Hour from NPR. I'm Manoush Zomorodi, and I am walking in a chapter of history, a quarry in southern New Jersey, where 66 million years ago, a bunch of dinosaurs perished and formed a special library of bones that is being excavated. All this hour, we have been talking to paleontologist Ken Lacavara. And in addition to doing research at the new Edelman Fossil Park and Museum, he and the team have another mission: invite people to get down and dirty, literally.
2: So this is an area where the public is invited to come and collect. And
1: it looks like a pile of dirt, Ken.
2: It is definitely a pile of dirt, but it's a very special pile of dirt.
1: A few years ago, before construction started on the museum, the public was invited for a kind of open house. Come dig for the day. 2,000 people signed up within 14 minutes. 9,000 ended up on the waiting list. Ken says people are gaga for fossils. And now folks can visit the museum and hunt for fossils themselves.
2: Well, there are some great museums, of course, in our country. And there's lots of dig sites where professionals like me work. There's no place like this. There's no place that combines a world-class museum with really a world-class excavation site that also has places where people can dig for fossils with their own hands. And just, I should say, with that extinction layer, which is our research area, we protect and curate that very carefully and excavate that very, very methodically. But a layer above that, which is from just after the last moments of the dinosaurs, is still full of fossils. And those fossils aren't particularly scientifically important. So I think their best use is really for education, for inspiration. And that's the layer when people come here that they get to dig in. And everybody that comes here and who's not afraid to get their hands dirty and who tries a little bit finds a 66-million-year-old fossil with their own hands that they get to take home.
1: After hearing about the history of the site, the story of the asteroid, and Ken's incredible adventures all around the world, I was ready to look for a fossil myself.
8: So what do I do?
2: Well, so you're looking for things that used to be alive. So you want to look for the hallmarks of life, which is pattern, form, symmetry. If you find something that looks like a random clump of dirt, it's probably a random clump of dirt, right?
1: Okay.
2: So think of a snail, think of a clam, think of a bone. Like, it's a very particular shape, right? Mm-hmm. So there are fossils right here. I see some fossils
1: you
2: right
1: do?
2: Here.
1: You see them? Just like
2: I do. I see fossils everywhere. So there you go. You found your first fossil.
1: That's it?
2: This
1: that was
2: is,
1: this easy.
2: This is a fossil sponge. So a sponge is a little filter-feeding organism that lives on the seafloor. They draw in water, and they have these little cilia, these little hairs, and they filter-feed what's in the water. And you just found a 66-million-year-old fossil sponge.
1: What?
2: Yep.
1: That's amazing. So what do you hope to learn next? Because you showed me the area where the public will not be allowed to go, where you and your colleagues are working to excavate. And when you find something there, you take it to your lab and tell me some of the questions you're hoping to answer next.
2: Well, it's all about the context. And so we're trying to really understand how this moment in time unfolded. What's the sequence of events? And so we do what I would call microstratigraphy. We really look at things, you know, almost a millimeter at a time to try to understand the minutes and the seconds that unfolded after this earth-shattering calamity. But also, we're learning a lot about the ecosystem. We can see who lived there. We can see who floated into it, so who was also living on land. We can see, in some cases, who was eating who by predation marks or scavenging marks on the bone. And then occasionally, we find either new species or maybe the best example of a known species. And so it's really increasing our knowledge of the fossil fauna of this part of the world. And the East Coast has received relatively little attention compared to the western part of our country and other places in the world. It's not because those creatures weren't there. They were certainly there. What matters is presence, that they were here and there's a story to be told.
1: I want to make sure we talk some more about the ultimate mission of the museum, which is getting people to think about dinosaurs and humans as part of the same story, which I don't think we actually do think, right? We think, oh my gosh, there was this ancient time and it's so far away. But you're trying to get people to really connect with that, to realize that you cannot tell our story without theirs. Was that something that you've always been thinking about?
2: It's been all my adult life, I have to say. I always felt this connectedness when I would see a rock or a fossil to the ancient past. And dinosaurs, you know, you think of them as being old. They were here not that long ago. They went extinct
9: less than 2% of Earth history ago. So if you turn Earth history into a single calendar year, the dinosaurs go extinct the day after Christmas, December 26th.
1: Wow.
9: So dinosaurs just happened. They were just here in terms of Earth history.
1: You talk about wanting people to understand this concept of deep time. How do you hope to explain that to people?
9: Well, there's two things, really. When you look at our place in the cosmos, it's incredibly small, right? I mean, even just in the solar system, it's very, very tiny. You could fit a million Earths in Jupiter and a million Jupiters in the sun. So we want people to really feel that isolation that is reality, that we live on this tiny, fragile little lifeboat in space. And, you know, there is no planet B. We have no other place to go. All we have and all we will ever have is our biosphere and our hydrosphere and our very thin atmosphere and each other. So we want to provide that perspective and then the deep time perspective that, you know, another analogy that we use in a film in the museum is to look at Earth history in a 1,000-page book with the Earth beginning 4.5 billion years ago on page one. So if I gave you minutia, a 1,000-page book and said, just read the last word and tell me what this book is about, you wouldn't have a very good idea, would you? And so those two things, giving people a sense of how small we are in space and how small we are in time, those two things, what Carl Sagan called the great demotion, I think sets us up to realize that, you know what, this world really isn't all about us. And we can see now through the lens of deep time, through the lens of geology, that things can go off the rails. We have had five previous mass extinctions. And every one of those, we know now from geology and paleontology, was the result of a climate crisis. If you think about it in terms of that asteroid, well, we are now the asteroid of our age. But we don't have to be, and it's not too late to turn the tide. And so really what we want to do at the Edelman Fossil Park Museum is to use that window on the past to contextualize our present to help us protect the future.
5: 66 million years ago, an asteroid hits the Earth and wipes out the dinosaurs. This easily might not have been. But we only get one history, and it's the one that we have. But this particular reality was not inevitable. The tiniest perturbation of that asteroid far from Earth would have caused it to miss our planet by a wide margin. The pivotal calamitous day during which the dinosaurs were wiped out, setting the stage for the modern world as we know it, didn't have to be. It could have just been another day among the 63 billion days already enjoyed by the dinosaurs. But over geological time, improbable, nearly impossible events do occur. Along the path from our wormy Cambrian ancestors to primates dressed in suits, innumerable forks in the road led us to this very particular reality. The bones of Dreadnoughtus lay underground for 77 million years. Who could have imagined that a single species of shrew-like mammal living in the cracks of the dinosaur world would evolve into sentient beings capable of characterizing and understanding the very dinosaurs they must have dreaded? Why study the ancient past? Because it gives us perspective and humility. The dinosaurs died in the world's fifth mass extinction, snuffed out in a cosmic accident through no fault of their own. They didn't see it coming, and they didn't have a choice. We, on the other hand, do have a choice. And the nature of the fossil record tells us that our place on this planet is both precarious and potentially fleeting. Right now, our species is propagating an environmental disaster of geological proportions that is so broad and so severe, it can rightly be called the sixth extinction. Only unlike the dinosaurs, we can see it coming. And unlike the dinosaurs, we can do something about it. That choice is ours.
1: I have to admit, Ken, that depending on what mood I'm in, whether it's optimistic or pessimistic, I could also see this understanding of deep time, or this idea that we're just one word at the end of a big book, I could see it as sort of from sort of an existentialist, nihilistic perspective. You know, what if we just erase that one word, or no one might even notice? Maybe we are just tiny specks and our time here will be short. And I know that that's not helpful in any way, but I can't help but having sort of a dark look on it. We are so insignificant in light of all you show us at the museum.
9: You could easily go down that route. You know, I think those thoughts too. I mean, you can eventually start thinking about the proton death of the universe, and then, you know, why bother? But I just feel, knowing what I know about the fossil record and deep time, I feel so fortunate to be alive, to be a Homo sapien, to be, you know, me in particular. Not that I'm anything special, but I mean, just to be, you know, to have the life that I've lived. I just feel gratitude for that. And I would like to preserve that for others. Yeah, we are tiny little specks, but, you know, I love all the other specks. and I'd like them to have a nice planet to live on. And, you know, what choice have we? You could look at what's happening with the climate right now. You could look at what's happening with the biodiversity crisis right now. And it could fill you with despair, rightly so. But I think hope is a choice. I do think that we can turn the tide on this, but we have to act, and we have to act now. That's clear.
1: I think one of the things that really struck me visiting the museum was, like you say, it is addictive finding fossils and being there on the site where something so significant happened is really moving. I guess I'm wondering, do you think you can shift this sense of hopefulness and optimism? Because it needs to happen at younger ages when it comes to climate change, doesn't it? I mean, kids connecting with this idea of deep time so that it can motivate them to remain optimistic and hopeful and do something about climate change.
9: You know, really, we need everybody. If you're not familiar with something, how are you going to fall in love with it, right? I mean, you love what you know, and then you protect what you love. And we need everybody to fall in love with our planet. We need everybody to fall in love with our biosphere. And when that happens, we're going to protect it, because that's what humans do. And I don't actually worry that much about the younger generation. They get it. But we don't have time for them to grow up and take those positions of power to do something about it. We need to act now.
1: It was time to wrap up our day at the fossil park. But we wanted to look for one last fossil. And it turned out my son Kai had a knack for it.
2: Oh, that's a nice piece.
1: What is it, Ken?
2: Well, it looks like a sponge, but it's so big, it's kind of throwing me a little bit. They don't usually get this big.
1: And it is kind of weirdly uniform.
2: Well, it's alive. I mean, it was alive, right? It's alive to me. But it has, you know, the symmetry of nature. I'm just hesitating because there's an outside chance that this is bone.
1: There was a long pause as everyone watched Ken examine the mysterious fossil. You're poking and prodding it.
2: Yeah, I'm seeing if I can dig my fingernail into it, which tells me something about the hardness of it. The texture. All right, this is one I want to look at later.
12: Ooh.
2: Yeah, it's a good one, though.
1: Ken popped the fossil into his pocket. We're still waiting to hear back whether it's another sponge or indeed a dinosaur bone. But it's easy to imagine kids of all ages and adults passing hours here, looking at the ground and thinking about how extraordinary it is that they are standing right there, a place that tens of millions of years ago was teeming with life. Life that has changed form, but we can still touch. And in addition to all the biology, geology, and philosophy, it just feels good to touch the earth with our human hands.
2: You know, a lot of kids these days don't get a lot of outdoor time.
12: No, they don't get dirty.
2: Yeah, and so we kind of have to teach them how to get their hands dirty here, and in some cases teach them how to be outside and, you know, take the gloves off literally and get your hands in the mud. And but they get it, and they have a ball doing it. I've never heard a kid who wanted to leave this place. I've only heard kids begging their parents or their teacher for them to stay longer.
8: How unusual is that to have professional paleontologist working within the same vicinity of the public kids digging around too?
2: There are a few. It's not usual. That's not for lack of desire of paleontologists to help educate the public. It's just that most of the places that we work are very remote, and, you know, they can often be dangerous. They're pretty hostile. The place where I worked in Patagonia for a long time, like, everything there wants to hurt you. The plants do, the rocks do, the wind does, the temperature does. So it's not that hospitable for the general public. This place is nice. It's all sand here. So, I mean, it's literally a big sandbox. You can have a three-year-old in here, and they can do a belly flop, and nobody gets hurt. It's just fine.
8: And they can go to Applebee's afterwards.
2: Exactly. Yeah, there's plenty of amenities. I mean, you know, for a paleontologist, having an excavation site next to a Lowe's is kind of our dream. In Patagonia, I would have an 8-hour drive to get a shovel or a screwdriver.
0: Ken Lacavara is a professor of paleontology and geology and founding dean of the School of Earth and Environment at Rowan University. He is also founder and executive director of the Edelman Fossil Park of Rowan University and the author of the book, Why Dinosaurs Matter. Many thanks to Ken and the team at Rowan and the Edelman Park. And thank you for listening to our show today. This episode was produced by James Delahousie and edited by me and Sanaz Meshkinpour. Many thanks to Josh and Kai Robin for their help, too. Our TED Radio Hour team also includes Rachel Faulkner-White, Katie Monteleone, Fiona Guerin, Matthew Cloutier, Harsha Nahada, and Chloe Weiner. Irene Noguchi is our executive producer. Our audio engineers were Robert Rodriguez and Peter Alina. Our theme music was written by Ramtin Arablouei. Our partners at TED are Chris Anderson, Roxanne Hilash, Alejandra Salazar, and Daniela Balarezo. I'm Manoush Zomorodi, and you've been listening to the TED Radio Hour from NPR.
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10: Donald Trump learned a lot of his approach to politics from the notorious lawyer Roy Cohn. 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
13: They were cold calls. 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
13: You know, the establishment that I've been writing about for 40 years is gone. 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
10: That's all ahead today. plus the origin story of the movie Coyote v. Acme from The New Yorker's Ian Frazier. That's all on The New Yorker Radio Hour, right after the news.
15: Live from NPR News in Washington, I'm Louise Schiavone. Iran's president says the Strait of Hormuz will remain closed until the U.S. makes good on its commitments to negotiate an end to the war. The Iranian leader says his country and Oman have

0: And then he rose to the top of Washington's food chain at a very young age. He was already famous in his early 20s as Joseph McCarthy's attack dog in the anti-communist purges of the early 50s. And later, as a lawyer for hire, Cohn was friends with presidents and celebrities while working for mob families in New York City. He reveled in his reputation as a ruthless operator. And he was, all around, a nasty piece of work. In the 70s, Roy Cohn acquired a young protege, a real estate heir named, you guessed it, Donald J. Trump. And through that formative relationship, it may be that Cohn is now more influential in Washington than he ever was during his own lifetime. But we now know a great deal more about the links between Trump and his mentor, thanks to a biography of Cohn called American Scoundrel. Its author is the historian Kai Bird. Bird also co-wrote the definitive biography of nuclear scientist Robert Oppenheimer, which was the basis for Christopher Nolan's Oscar-winning film. I sat down to talk with Kai Bird the other day. You're probably best known for your collaboration with Marty Sherwin on the biography of Oppenheimer. What made you choose Roy Cohn as your subject? You knew you'd have to spend years of your life with a man who was in many ways miserable.
1: Yes. No, it was an improbable choice for me because, you know, for 40 years, I've been a biographer of the establishment. And then after I finished Jimmy Carter, I was casting around for a new topic. And I realized that in all of these books, I had written about Roy Cohn in a paragraph, a couple of pages, as this nefarious, minor, awful figure who was disruptive and divisive and unethical. And I suddenly realized that, you know, the establishment that I'd been writing about for 40 years is gone. Their values and culture, the politics, the bipartisanship of someone like John McCloy, a Rockefeller Republican, that's all gone and has been replaced by Roy Cohn, who is sort of haunting us from his grave. And so I was quite upset with this realization. And I decided I needed to dig into maybe Roy Cohn explains something about the dark side of America that I just didn't understand.
0: To push that point a little bit, I think what you're saying is that in the Trump era, which has now been with us for at least a decade, that the key to the crypt here is Roy Cohn's influence on Donald Trump.
1: Yes, absolutely. But ironically, you know, I had four telephone interviews with Donald Trump. I mean, they were all bizarre phone interviews. Crazy.
0: How were they bizarre?
1: Well, they were cold calls. I got his cell phone number. I called him up.
0: Like half of Washington. Yeah.
1: Yeah. But I was the biographer. He had no idea who he was talking to. He had no idea who I was.
0: Oh, wait. He just takes your call. You just said, I'm Kai Bird, and off to the races you go?
1: Right. It was crazy.
0: What was he especially eager to get across to you?
1: Well, the astonishing thing is how proud he was of Roy, how admiring. he really loved him and appreciated him. And he really did, in his first term in the Oval Office at one point, shout out, "Where's my Roy Cohn?" You know, in frustration. Where's
0: my killer lawyer to get me off the hook?
1: Yeah, exactly. And I don't know. It's in my last phone conversation. President Trump was trying to get off the phone, and I was trying to persuade him that he should really sit down and talk with me in person. And I said, you know, I'm in Florida often. I could come to Mar-a-Lago.
0: The whole repertorial dance, yeah.
1: And he wasn't having any of it. He said at one his response to me at that point was, "No, I can't do it. You don't understand. I'm the president. I have Russia calling. I have China calling." So then at the end of the conversation, he's clearly not inviting me to Mar-a-Lago. So I say, "Well, Mr. President, I just want you to know that this biography of Roy Cohn is coming out in the autumn of 26. Mm-hmm. And he interrupts me and he says, "Oh, terrific. Maybe I can promote it." He says, "Anything I promote goes to number one."
0: Oh, my God.
1: And then there's a pause and he says, "Well, of course, it'd have to be fair."
0: Well, Kite, let's go back in time. I first encountered any knowledge of Roy Cohn when, as a kid, I was interested in the McCarthy period. And there was this very, very young aide sitting at the elbow of Joe McCarthy. But where does he come? Where does he come from? What are his roots?
1: He's from the Bronx. He's very much a creature of New York. His father was a Bronx, New York State judge. His family was Jewish, Democratic, liberal. And yet young Roy grew up with a resentment of the New York establishment. I try not to psychobabble in biography, but you do have to understand his childhood. And one of his formative experiences was when he was 8, 9, 10 years old, his mother, Dora, an awful woman, a terrible mother, who raised him with no guardrails, took him up to Sing Sing prison every weekend to visit their beloved Uncle Bernie, who was the only banker from the 1929 crash who had been sent to prison for bank fraud. And Dora, Roy's mother, told her son, you know, this was a miscarriage of justice. Uncle Bernie was a victim of conspiracies by communists, Jewish communists, and waspy, powerful bankers who refused to bail him out. And this inculcated in the young Roy, I think, a resentment of the powers that be. And then he becomes a lawyer. He goes to Columbia University. He's very much a creature of New York, but he's resentful of the white shoe law firms that will not hire him as a lawyer because he's Jewish. And in the late 40s, early 50s, his politics suddenly veer to the right. Roy sees an opportunity to sort of prove his American loyalties by becoming a commie hunter and going after Jewish communists to prove his loyalty, but also gays in the State Department. And of course, we realize now he was himself a closeted gay man who never would come out of the closet.
0: By the time Cohen was 24, he was part of the team that prosecuted the married couple that's now known to history as the Rosenbergs, Julius and Ethel Rosenberg. Tell me about that case and the role that Cohen played in it.
1: Yeah, he got himself hired as an assistant prosecutor on the Rosenberg case, a real turning point, on a sensational atomic spy case, in which most historians now agree that Julius Rosenberg was guilty of actually quite low-level spying, inconsequential spying as such. And his wife, Ethel, was implicated. She probably knew what was going on, but she had no real involvement hands-on in the spying. Roy engaged in ex parte communications with the judge, Judge Irving Kaufman, repeatedly, passing information, guiding the judge, and lobbying him at the end to impose the death penalty, not only on Julius, but also on Ethel, which they regarded as sort of an attempt to bring pressure on Julius to perhaps name names and become cooperative, which they, Ethel called their bluff and refused to play that game. And so she was sent to the electric chair as well as her husband.
0: One of the people he encountered when he then moved on to work for Senator Joe McCarthy, the Republican from Wisconsin, who was really the big red hunter in the Senate, one of the people he encountered there was Robert F. Kennedy. What was that? What happened there?
1: Robert F. Kennedy, as a young man right out of law school, wanted a job with Joe McCarthy. And his father, Joe Kennedy, lobbied to get him in the door. But as it turned out, Joe McCarthy selected Roy Cohn as his chief counsel, and hired Robert Bobby Kennedy as the deputy. And they took an instant disliking to each other. It was just really bad chemistry. And Bobby Kennedy didn't last long in the position and eventually flipped to the other side of the bench as Session went to work for the Democrats on the Senate committee. But they repeatedly clashed, and this was the origins of their bitter sort of rivalry that stretched into the period when Bobby Kennedy became Attorney General and when the Kennedy Justice Department indicted Roy Cohn not once but three times and put him on trial for bribery and fraud, stock fraud, attempted bribery, and on all three occasions, to the frustration of Bobby Kennedy and his prosecutor, Robert Morgenthau, the illustrious New York prosecutor, Roy got off from New York jury trials.
0: One of the interesting things I didn't quite fully appreciate, and you make it very plain in American Scoundrel, Cohn's battle was not only against communists or communism, it's also the liberal establishment, which in his mind was embodied by a Republican president, President Dwight Eisenhower.
1: Oh, absolutely. Roy Cohn thought that President Dwight Eisenhower, General Eisenhower, was not really a Republican and not sufficiently anti-communist. Indeed, one of the things that I've really learned that I think historians have underplayed or misunderstood about the McCarthy era is that Roy was and Joe McCarthy were going after Dwight Eisenhower precisely because they knew that when he was a general during World War II, he had approved a decision to give officer commissions to veterans of the Lincoln Brigade, members of the Communist Party.
0: Mm-hmm.
1: Well, in 1953-54, that fact could have been political dynamite. And they were beginning to go after, you know, with Roy edging Joe on. You know, Joe McCarthy was sort of an empty vessel, in my view. He was a sort of blundering, alcoholic senator who was looking for publicity. And in Roy Cohn, he found a mastermind, someone who could, you know, knew the gossip columnists, knew how to push buttons.
0: So he wasn't just a mere aide. Roy Cohn was the Dr. Evil of the operation.
1: He was the Svengali of the whole operation. And he was going after Dwight Eisenhower. And they hoped to bring Ike down and maybe have Joe run for president in 56. So the Army McCarthy hearings was a real turning point. And my recounting of the McCarthy hearings, you understand suddenly that Eisenhower himself is unwilling to attack Joe McCarthy by name. He thinks he will be getting into the gutter if he names him. And he doesn't want to dignify Joe McCarthy's rantings. Eisenhower's aides understand that this is a really serious personal attack. And so they come up with a strategy to defang Roy Cohn. And they do so by essentially using the fact that he was gay, a man in the closet, and to highlight the favors he was trying to extend to his good friend and another Joe McCarthy aide, David Shine. And so that becomes the focus of the whole Army McCarthy hearings.
0: But how did they do that in the 50s? It's a very different media environment, a very different political environment. How did that play out?
1: Well, remember at one point Joe Welch for the Democrats on the investigation in the Army McCarthy hearings, Joe Welch suddenly starts quizzing Roy about pixies and fairies.
2: Question, did you think this came from a pixie?
3: The counsel for my benefits defined, I think he might be an expert on that,
4: yeah.
3: What a pixie is.
4: Yeah, I should say, Mr. Senator, that a pixie is a close relative of a fairy.
1: So it was all sort of innuendo.
0: Wow, was, because what we remember of Joe
1: outrageous.
0: Welsh is one soundbite. We remember of Joe Welsh saying, "Have you no sense of decency, sir, at long last?" That was the soundbite
1: yes.
0: of the McCarthy era. It was the turning point for Joe McCarthy and probably the end of him.
1: Exactly.
0: I'm speaking with Kai Bird. His new book is American Scoundrel, Roy Cohn's Dark Journey from Joe McCarthy to Donald Trump. It was excerpted in The New Yorker, and we'll continue our conversation in just a moment. This is The New Yorker Radio Hour.
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0: This is the New Yorker Radio Hour. I'm David Remnick, and I've been speaking with Kai Bird, the historian whose remarkable new book is about the life of Roy Cohn. It's called American Scoundrel, and it's written with Susan Goldmark. As a young man, Roy Cohn worked for Joseph McCarthy. And earlier in our conversation, Kai Bird was telling me that in his view, Cohn was the mastermind behind McCarthy's anti-communist purges in Washington, behind all the lies and the smears and the subterfuge that ruined so many lives and careers. Eventually, Senator McCarthy was repudiated and the purges subsided. But Cohn was just getting started. I'll continue my conversation with Kai Bird. Now, Joe McCarthy, after inflicting so much damage, falls apart. He lets go of Roy Cohn, who sets up as a lawyer in New York. And you write that Roy Cohn represented not just one mafia family, but at different times along the way, he was involved with all five of the big New York mob families, including, of course, one of my favorites, the Teflon Don, John Gotti. What did Roy Cohn get out of these relationships, and what did the mafia chieftains get from him?
1: Roy was known to them. His father was a judge. He becomes very close to Fat Tony Salerno, who controls the concrete business in New York City, which later becomes important to the rise of Donald Trump and the building of Trump Tower. He likes these guys. And, you know, Roy talks like them. He has the language of the mafioso. And if you listen to Donald Trump today, he has the same language. It's just incredible. So, yes, John Gotti was one of his clients. He got John Gotti a 4-year sentence for murder when Gotti walked into a bar in Staten Island and in public, in front of 20 witnesses in the bar, he and his accomplices, two thugs, shot dead an Irish thug. And Roy got him off. He only spent 2.5 years in prison for that.
0: That does seem like a light sentence.
1: Yeah.
0: How and when did Donald Trump meet Roy Cohn?
1: It was in October of 1973 in Manhattan at a private dinner club, Le Club, which was one of Roy's favorite hangouts. And Donald had joined the club. He was 27. He had joined it because he wanted to get to know Manhattan movers and shakers. And there are several accounts of the first meeting. Actually, in one of my phone call interviews with President Trump, he told me a story that was exactly opposite of all the stories that he had told decades earlier of the encounter. He claimed that Roy Cohn had recognized him as a famous up-and-coming 27-year-old real estate developer and had come to his table and introduced himself. And of course, I think the more accurate story is that
0: it was exactly the opposite.
1: Went over to Roy Cohn, yeah. Recognized this powerful, shady lawyer, and told him that he was involved in a discrimination case. He was being sued by the feds for discriminating against black renters in his Queens apartments. And Roy told him, don't settle. You should sue the feds. And indeed, Roy got him to sue the feds for $100 million, and it was dismissed a month later.
0: Well, it seems that right off the bat, Kai, right off the bat, Trump imbibes from Roy Cohn some very direct, if you want to call them principles or rules of the road: never settle, never apologize, never explain, attack, attack, attack, exploit the press, smear, slander, never admit the truth of anything. And these kind of Ten Commandments, as it were, etched in tablets, really stayed with Trump. How did he imbibe them? What was the early relationship like?
1: Well, you'd have to concede that Trump was, this is who he was. He's a huckster, a con artist, a shady businessman from the get-go. But when he met Roy Cohn, he was really impressed that here was this this lawyer who had been indicted by the feds three times for outrageous crimes, and there was lots of evidence that he was guilty and he'd gotten off. The Donald was very impressed by the fact that he'd gotten off, that he'd gotten away with these things. And Roy told him, you know, this is how you defend yourself in this cruel world. The establishment is out to get you. And so he fed Trump's sort of victimhood psychosis. So I'm always the victim. Well, Roy felt that too. I'm always the victim. Bobby Kennedy is always out to get me. And that's the source of the indictments. And so you have to respond by attack, attack, attack, attack the judge. Attack the judge.
0: Who does that?
1: Who does that? Yeah. You know, play your defense in the public arena, in the press, in the gossip columns.
0: Now, maybe nothing exemplifies Cohen's hypocrisy more than his sexuality and what he did or did not do about it. You paint a picture of an extremely promiscuous gay man who never really hid it. And at the same time, he helped to persecute gay men during the what we call the Lavender Scare and publicly opposed gay rights. How do you come to understand this in your book?
1: Well, you really have to go back to the atmosphere and the culture of the 1950s. Here was Roy Cohn, who is a very precocious, bright, manipulative young man, a fabulous, you know, a lawyer with a photographic memory, famous nationwide at the age of 27. He knew he could never come out. That would be the end of his public career as a lawyer. And so he was just a man of his times. He just always denied that he was gay.
0: Do you have some sympathy for that?
1: Yes. Oh, absolutely. I think, you know, he was a victim of his times in that way. It's a tragedy. It explains something about Roy Cohn. On the other hand, there are plenty of gay men in the 1950s who did not become Roy Cohns, right?
0: For certain. For certain.
1: So it's not a sufficient explanation.
0: Let's listen to a clip of Roy Cohn speaking with Mike Wallace on 60 Minutes about this very thing.
2: And the doctors tell me, I've strong faith in doctors now.
3: You're in remission?
2: I'm in total remission.
3: When I talk to friends and tell them that I am doing a profile of Roy Cohn, they say, ask him this, please. And I'm sure you know what they tell me to ask you. Do you have AIDS?
2: Oh, no. That's easy to answer.
0: In another world, could Cohn have helped other people by speaking to Ronald Reagan, say, about AIDS? He certainly knew Ronald Reagan.
1: He helped get Ronald Reagan elected president in sort of some dirty tricks areas. But he also was very close to Nancy Reagan. And yes, he was getting experimental AZT treatments precisely because, I would argue, Nancy Reagan got him ahead of the line at the National Institute of Health. He knew he had AIDS, and he was still hiring hustlers, teenage hustlers, to have sex with. So he was infecting them. It's outrageous.
0: Now, you interviewed a man named Richard Kerr, who told you that he had been trafficked as a teenager to Roy Cohn. I think this is new information. And how did you find Kerr? And what made you believe that this was a story that you could use in your book? Because you have a very high standard of evidence.
1: Well, I'm glad you picked up on this. That's a short chapter at the end of the book. And I was very skeptical. But my wife, Susan Goldmark, who is my chief researcher and co-author on this project, she was fascinated. She grew up in New York City. She was fascinated by the mob of New York City and the sort of the gay underworld in New York City in those years. And she was relentless in tracking down evidence that Roy had, well, he was a sex addict. And by the last few decades of his life, he had sex almost every night, two or three times with hustlers. Mm-hmm. And she got wind of a scandal in Northern Ireland with a boys orphanage. And she found Richard Kerr, and we interviewed him on the record, on tape. And he told his story. He had been in this orphanage from the time he was 8. He was trafficked as a very young boy. And then at the age of 16, he was sent on a train to Venice, where he had a sexual encounter in a fancy hotel in Venice with Roy Cohn. And he described him and described seeing him later in New York. It's just an incredibly sad story.
0: Were you able to get any corroboration from another party?
1: Well, actually, this spring, Richard Kerr succeeded in the Irish courts, and he was awarded a financial judgment. Hmm. They agreed that he had been trafficked. They didn't get into the Roy Cohn connection, but it was clear that the people who had trafficked and were connected, were known to Roy. And yes, I'm quite confident that this story is all true.
0: What were the transactions between Roy Cohn and Donald Trump, other than the fact that Roy Cohn was a kind of character mentor to Donald Trump?
1: Well, concretely, he helped Trump build Trump Tower. He got the zoning variances. He got the tax abatements for the first big real estate deal, the Commodore Hotel, over the opposition of Mayor Ed Koch, who thought this was an outrageous tax abatement for a wealthy developer, completely unjustified. But Roy prevailed, appealed to the New York, through the New York courts. And Trump was forever grateful. But this was a relationship that was also transactional socially. I mean, Roy introduced Trump to New York society. Trump loved seeing his name in the gossip columnists. Well, Roy would do that. You know, he mimicked his language. He mimicked him in small things like the vanity license plates on his cars. He also mimicked Roy in other ways. You know, Roy famously hated to see people taking notes in his meetings, and he never took notes. He conducted his law practice over the phone. And you see Donald Trump today, even in the Oval Office, he's annoyed when he sees somebody taking notes. He doesn't want a record. And he learned this from Roy. You don't leave a record that can be picked apart.
0: Well, Kai, tell me how that relationship resolved, because as Roy Cohn became ill, it's my understanding that Donald Trump drew away from him, betrayed him in a sense.
1: Yes, you know, in the heyday of their friendship, they were on the phone with each other a dozen times a day. And Roy was diagnosed with AIDS in October of 84, and he dies in August of 86. And those last 2 years, Trump sort of pulls back, and according to his switchboard operator and secretary, he began to rely on Roy less and less for legal advice. So yes, he pulled back, but he didn't break with him.
0: Did he stop taking his calls?
1: No. No, he would take calls. There just wasn't as much of a relationship. And then when he was clearly, evidently very getting sick, in March of 86, he invited him down to Mar-a-Lago for a fabulous, what turned out to be a farewell dinner. Mm-hmm. 20-plus people were there, old friends. So it was a fabulous dinner, many toasts. When Roy died, there was a memorial service several months later, and Trump turned up at it. And according to Peter Manso, the late journalist who interviewed Roy at considerable length, and we found his transcripts, and that became a great source for us in this book. Anyway, according to Manso, Trump did not give a eulogy or stand up or talk at all, but he sat in the back, and Manso saw him weeping.
0: Hmm.
1: So weeping. There was
0: that,
1: weeping.
0: Okay, well, let's pause over that.
1: Yeah, isn't that astonishing?
0: I don't know if I've ever seen Trump laugh, like in a real way, other than at somebody. And yeah. I've certainly never seen him cry.
1: Yeah.
0: That's an astonishing thing to conjure with.
1: And it signifies, you know, a real friendship between the two men and an admiration.
0: You've described personal characteristics that they shared. Did they share a politics?
1: Oh, absolutely. Both men represent this dark side of America that I argue keeps popping up every once in a while, that is very suspicious of immigrants, is nativist, and they feel insecure and afraid of multiculturalism, mm-hmm. and they're deeply racist. You know, Roy used the Yiddish slur word for blacks,
0: yeah.
1: which he picked up from his mother, Dora. They shared a lot of deeply resentful, divisive politics.
0: Some other lessons that they seem to share, or characteristics, is that it pays to be bad somehow. One characteristic that's always struck me about Trump is the absolute shamelessness of his political behavior and his personal behavior, a kind of amorality. And I can't help but think, after reading this book, a superb book, by the way, that he had to have derived at least some of that from his mentor, Roy Cohn.
1: Oh, yes. I think he sucked it in. Roy was very open about his shamelessness, his brazen violation of the rules. The rules are for for small men, he would say.
0: Mm.
1: And loyalty was to be prized, but loyalty in the sense of mafioso loyalty. You do favors for your close circle. Don't pretend to think that you have to abide by society's rules. Roy had a schooner, a yacht, at one time, and he named it the Defiance. And that's Trump's whole strategy. Defy everything. Defy the powers that be. Defy the establishment. He learned all of that from Roy, and Roy's life showed him that he could get away with it.
0: Kai Bird, thank you so much.
1: Thank you, Dave.
0: You can read an excerpt from Kai Bird's American Scoundrel, his biography of Roy Cohn, at newyorker.com. And of course, you can subscribe to The New Yorker there as well, newyorker.com. 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
0: This is the New Yorker Radio Hour. I'm David Remnick. And in 1990, years before I was editing this magazine, staff writer Ian Frazier published a brilliant piece about a legal case.
8: Case number B-19294. Judge Joan Kujawa presiding. Wile E. Coyote, plaintiff.
0: It was the opening statement of a lawyer representing Wile E. Coyote, the clever but very unlucky coyote of the old Warner Brothers cartoons.
8: Mr. Coyote states that on 85 separate occasions, he has purchased of the Acme Company, hereinafter defendant, certain products which did cause him bodily injury due to defects in manufacture or improper cautionary labeling. Such injuries sustained by Mr. Coyote have temporarily restricted his ability to make a living in his profession of predator.
0: It's a classic work of humor, one of my favorites, an ingenious premise that Frazier carries out totally straight-faced. He never breaks character.
8: At that moment, the animal he was pursuing veered sharply to the right. Mr. Coyote vigorously attempted to follow this maneuver, but was unable to, due to poorly designed steering on the rocket sled and a faulty or non-existent braking system. Shortly thereafter, the unchecked progress of the rocket sled brought it and Mr. Coyote into collision with the side of a mesa.
0: He goes into legal detail that can only be called excruciating.
8: The premature detonation of defendant's product resulted in the following disfigurements to Mr. Coyote. 1. Severe singeing of the hair on the head, neck, and muzzle. 2. Sooty discoloration. 3. Fracture of the left ear at the stem, causing the ear to dangle in the aftershock with a creaking noise. 4. Full or partial combustion of whiskers, producing kinking, frazzling, and ashy disintegration. 5. Radical
0: white. Ian Frazier, Sandy to his friends, says he watched the cartoons over and over to get it all right.
8: Well, I was dealing with my parents' estate in 88, and I was back in Cleveland in their apartment, and they had a cassette from our childhood of just Coyote Roadrunner cartoons. And I just watched those cartoons over and over. And at some point, the two things I was doing, you know, reading the and talking to the lawyer about the will and watching these wonderful cartoons, which I think are great works of American art, and somehow the two things sort of blended.
0: More than 20 years later, director Dave Green made a movie based on Coyote v. Acme. It's a satire of legal thrillers with cartoon characters alongside actors like Will Forte and John Cena. But there was also some drama. After production, Coyote v. Acme was shelved by its studio as a tax write-off, and public outrage soon followed. It even reached Congress. Joaquin Castro of Texas called for an investigation. He said the, quote, tactic of scrapping fully made films for tax breaks is predatory and anti-competitive. So after 3 years in limbo, Coyote v. Acme is now being released by another studio. The screenwriter on this project, who reimagined Ian Frazier's New Yorker essay as a film, is Sammy Birch. Birch was nominated for an Oscar for her very first film, the drama May December. And the other day, Sammy Birch sat down to talk with Ian Frazier.
9: Hi.
8: Hi.
9: So nice to meet you.
8: It's really nice to meet you. I saw the movie, finally, and it's really funny. Back when it was optioned a long time ago, I was thinking, how would you ever make a movie out of that? And I knew May December, which was one I thought was great and blew me away.
9: Oh, thank you.
8: Were you writing both of them at the same time?
9: Yes, it was very funny. And they were really on the same course for a long time. They shot the same year. I thought there was a chance they would come out in the same year. Felt like they were intertwined. And then Coyote was thrown into the vault.
8: In 23, right?
9: In November of 23, the same month that May December premiered. The day that we got the news that they were putting it in the vault. That was the same day the SAG-AFTRA strike ended, which was fantastic news. And I it was like these highs of, oh, they're going to get to come to the premiere. These, you know, Natalie Portman. And it was such a happy day. And then, so it was kind of a whole, the ups and downs of a life in about one hour.
8: Did you get to live in Albuquerque when you did this?
9: No, I visited set and it was very funny to be there. I have a picture of a crew guy, a really big guy, holding these huge sacks that say bird seed. They were like props. You know, there were all these craftsmen. There's all these, real practical effects guys that had worked on all these, you know, Star Wars and Roger Rabbit and all these things. And they're, you know, having to figure out, okay, how do we get a car to crunch on its own so we can animate a piano falling on it later? Like, these kinds of problems are so funny to me.
8: But when the piano falls on the car, mm-hmm. There's something about just cartoon violence that's just, it makes me sane somehow. Like, just because you're thinking about, there's violence everywhere. And somehow cartoon violence, I don't know, it makes it seem like you're not really subject to violence. I mean, and the fact that cartoon characters can get up and walk away after things happen. D.H. Lawrence said that the American character was isolate, stoic, and a killer. And Coyote covers the first two, mm-hmm. but he can't do the third one. He's trying, God love him, but you've watched him. My whole life from when I was a little kid. And yeah. You had no idea that he had such depth, you know, that he was such a soulful individual. I mean, because he's like, I mean, the cartoon did start out with the coyote talking. I mean, the very early ones, he did talk and he would say, Wile E. Coyote, super genius.
3: Right. Wile E. Coyote, super genius.
8: And then when they silenced him, that's when he became mega, in my opinion, that if he continued to talk, that wasn't going to work. I mean, to me, one of the great moments in the movie is when he just pours gasoline on the torn up check, you know, where they've tried to buy off Will Forte. And he pours it, and it just blam, it goes up in this huge thing.
10: Okay, what do you... Oh.
8: And everybody, you know, they're... Because he's not going to settle for that. You know, he's not going to settle for $50,000.
9: Like another, you know, explosion that they had to figure out, I'm sure.
8: When it comes to an explosion, do you just put in the screenplay explosion?
9: Oh, my God. There's so many, like, splat. Boom.
8: But that's in the script itself.
9: Oh, yeah. Yeah. And then it's like, have fun. You know, that's a hand it off to the explosion people.
8: I mean, did you write Grand Piano Falls on Car?
9: Grand Piano Falls on Car, yeah.
8: Okay.
9: Definitely. Everything in the script that's animated is in bold. So there's always kind of you're trying to keep track of what in the frame is not in person.
8: And this was a first, though. You had never written this kind of comedy script before?
9: Not like this, no. I mean, my real approach was just really thinking about these characters, who Wiley is, who Will Forte is, you know.
8: Right.
9: But, I don't think I've ever written the word splat or boom.
8: I mean, I picture like a storyboard and you're following this plot and you're following the coyote's secret, you know, intention.
9: Yeah. We started with a lot of note cards on the wall. And then it was a month in when the COVID quarantine happened.
8: Oh, wow.
9: So then we all went home, and I was watching every legal thriller and every coyote short I could, alternating.
8: Uh-huh.
9: Yeah, just to get in the headspace. And it was a couple of years of drafts. So it really changed over time, but with your essay at the top of the pyramid and the Looney Tunes as well, of just feeling like, okay, we're going to try and take some elements of this as straight as we can, you know, and in the cinematic language, meaning, okay, we're looking at Grisham adaptations. We're looking at Aaron Brockovich and Dark Waters.
8: Right,
9: and
8: yeah.
9: These things of corporate corruption. And I think that can happen where there's almost like people can be moved and then they fall out and go, wait, this is absurd. And hopefully that's part of a bigger joke. Right at the beginning, we were always like, okay, what if Wiley was actually like a Dustin Hoffman character and it's just this guy out in the desert, you know, working on something obsessively, like addicted and, mm-hmm, you know, like can that play? Like if this were humans, would the plot make any sense? And trying to aim for that, really. But we really did try to see it like all the Looney Tunes were on contract at the studio or mm-hmm, like they were sort of a theater company and mm-hmm, and we cast them in these roles like Foghorn Leghorn. I don't think he's gotten monologues before like that.
11: Do you think progress isn't worth a little pain? A little discomfort? It is, son. It always has been.
8: No, that was one of my objections back when I was a kid was there was not enough Foghorn Leghorn because they didn't really know what to do with him, I don't think.
9: Yeah.
8: And all this time, I had known there was something a little weird about Tweety Bird. And now...
9: Well, he's sadistic.
8: There's something... Yeah, I mm-hmm, mean, he's getting a kick out of what happens to Sylvester. And so you can see it would just be a little step up to make him kind of a really treacherous spy. You would take, like, film cliches and mm-hmm, then put him into cartoon... The scene where John Cena is saying, I don't pay you to tink you talk.
12: You tink you talk? I don't pay you to tink you talk. I pay you to talk.
13: I did talk.
12: What did you teach?
8: Like to take that dialogue and then put it in Tweety Bird, I taught putty tat dialogue.
9: Right. Yeah, we tried to take really any opportunity we could. You know, there's so much to pull from with these characters, you know. We fought hard for Dr. Peter Lorre to be in the movie.
14: I know too much. They're not going to let us leave. I'm sending for help. Everything is going to be okay, my little Tweety.
8: I was surprised because I don't remember. I mean, he didn't appear all that much, Peter Lorre guy.
9: He appeared as himself in like the sort of satirical Hollywood nightclub ones, which I always loved as a kid. And then he's in a few where he's mainly with Gossamer and Bugs Bunny as the sort of mad scientist, Dr. Lorre. He's already got the coat. And
8: when
9: we were looking for a scientist, I think early in the draft it was a human. And then we stumbled upon this idea. I'm happy about that. I love Peter Lorre.
8: There was always a sense of camaraderie among the Warner Brothers cartoon characters, you know?
9: Mm-hmm.
8: And now you feel like, and also just the big picture that it was going to be shelved and then it came out, mm-hmm, I feel there's a defiance there. And it's like fun defiance is the best kind, you know? Like if you're really having fun and like in your face, hats off to you. That really came out.
9: Thank you. I was so happy when I saw your name on the list for that screening. And I thought, well, if he doesn't like it, he'll probably cancel this interview.
8: The thing is, I'm old. I'm 75 years old. And it was loud. I mean, that I would say. It was loud.
9: I was also really shocked to hear that you didn't know the movie was being filmed.
8: I had no idea.
9: Shocked me.
8: Nobody
9: That's
8: said a
9: crazy.
8: Word. And my friend Hannah Albee, who lives in Albuquerque, just sent me, hey, congrats, you know? They're filming it on my street. And then it dimly dawned on me, wait a minute, aren't I supposed to get paid when this happened? I am just like
9: just
8: a financial wizard. And so I called up Asia and said, you know, this is a kind of funny thing. Could you check the contract? She said, well, of course, you get paid on the day the cameras roll. But by then, it had been rolling for a while. And I wonder if I had never found out, and then they, you know, shelved the movie, I don't know what would have happened.
9: Right.
8: Thank you for agreeing to talk with me. And
9: thank you for having me. This was really fun. Really nice to meet
8: it
9: you.
8: It was.
0: Sammy Birch wrote the screenplay for Coyote vs. Acme, which opens this weekend. You can find Ian Frazier's original essay at newyorker.com, and I really recommend that you do. You'll never read anything funnier. I'm David Remnick. That's our program for today. Thanks for listening, and I'll see you next time.
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17: The lower layers of the ionosphere, they're like a huge sponge during the day, and they absorb the signals that pass through them. But at night, when the sun sets, it acts like a mirror to sky waves.
16: When these waves strike the antenna of a receiving set, this entire process is reversed. 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
6: That's coming up after this.
19: Live from NPR News in Washington, I'm Louise Schiavone. Search and rescue efforts are continuing around the clock 3 days after catastrophic flooding and mudslides devastated communities along the Nepal-China border. More than 600 people are confirmed dead. Thousands of others remain missing, including dozens of Americans. NPR's Jennifer Pack has the latest from Beijing.
20: To reach the worst affected area, the Geelong-Raswa border checkpoint, Chinese rescue teams have had to go on foot. One group, accompanied by Chinese state broadcaster CCTV, arrived Saturday morning only to find vast stretches of mud. Suddenly, they spot a car and tree branches poking out. "Is anyone there?" the rescuers call out. They must work fast. They risk facing further floods, landslides, and avalanches. It's the same challenge over

0: give up control of our public airwaves. Over the course of 4 episodes, host Katie Thornton delved into the history of government propaganda on shortwave and the rise of cults and extremists. The episode we're airing this week features the story of a present-day battle playing out on the shortwave frequencies between 2 very different groups. But before we get to that story, a quick refresher on how the shortwaves operate.
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3: On the shortwaves, the global tussle for influence plays out 24/7. But we didn't just hear news and propaganda.
1: Well, let's just go up the banks. I thought I heard some Morse code.
3: There were beeps and bloops.
1: Here we go.
3: Coded messages sent between amateur radio operators or between government officials who used the shortwaves to send military data or secret instructions.
1: Let's see what else we have.
3: And some of what we heard just sounded like normal radio, with lots of music and preaching.
6: Strong in the Lord and the power of his might against the wiles of the devil.
7: It was hidden just to hide the meaning and the power of the divine name.
2: Oh, yeah, that's
7: this is inherent in the name of Yah.
1: Yes.
3: That's an end times ministry that also preaches that the earth is flat.
1: Which is very interesting because shortwave radio wouldn't propagate in a flat earth, you know. But details, details.
3: In just about an hour of surfing the shortwaves, we heard prayer and propaganda, news and conspiracy theories, so many languages, and some really decent jams from all over the globe. I felt like I had been welcomed into a club that was somehow secret and yet right there for anyone to join. And I know it's cliche, but there was something magical about tuning into the world, training my ear to listen through the crackle, hearing the distance. As it turns out, this practice of scanning the dial, finding out what you can hear and from how far away, is a century-old art. It was popular among radio's early adopters. These early distance fiends, as they were known, uncovered something very strange about how radio waves traveled through space. And what broadcasters did with that information completely altered the trajectory of the 20th century. Radio broadcasting, as in from one to many, it didn't start on shortwave. It started on AM, taking off around 1920. And AM was inherently local.
8: Santa Larson and Mrs. Lester Larson, happy birthday.
3: Signals reached up to 50, maybe 75 miles.
9: By the way, down Texas way, your home state. And take a bow, will you now?
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8: Bill Montaylor up there at Lake Geneva says happy birthday to us. You know, it's her birthday, too.
3: But at night, those listening at home noticed something strange. As the sun set, more stations emerged from the static. And they weren't coming from down the street or the next town over. Sometimes listeners in New York,
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11: CFL in Chicago.
3: A listener in Kansas might hear an opera or a boxing match from the East Coast. After dark, it was like the world cracked open, and distant stations faded in and out on ghostly, mysterious winds. Most people had never heard a faraway voice, period. Long-distance telephone calls were the costly domain of dignitaries and government officials, and even those were fed across long, scratchy copper lines. A disembodied voice, without a wire, without a fee, from hundreds of miles away, that awed and baffled people. Even scientists, some of whom believed that radio, perhaps, could be used to communicate with the dead. But, of course, there was an explanation for these voices in the night.
12: Let us follow through the steps and the processes in transmitting or sending radio messages.
3: Here's what was happening. The way AM normally works is that radio waves get shot from the top of a tall tower, which is often on top of a tall hill.
12: The radio messages leave the antenna as electromagnetic waves and travel with the speed of light.
3: The waves travel over the ground, basically line of sight, from the tower to you. It's called a ground wave, and it's the thing that fades out a few dozen miles from the tower. But when you shoot out an AM signal, there's another thing that happens, almost a byproduct.
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3: It's called a sky wave, and the sky wave goes up into the atmosphere.
13: The lower layers of the ionosphere, which are about 45 to 75 miles above the Earth's surface, they're like a huge sponge during the day, and they absorb the signals that pass through them.
3: Susan Douglas is a professor of communication and media at the University of Michigan. She says that these lower layers of the atmosphere are made up of ions that get all charged up by the sun. And in the daylight, those layers are where radio waves go to die.
13: But at night, when the sun sets, these layers disappear, and the ones above them, they combine to form a dense layer, and it acts like a mirror to sky waves.
3: At night, these sky waves, the sort of byproduct of AM transmission, they keep going until they bounce off this other layer of the ionosphere, and they come back down to Earth vast distances away.
12: When these waves strike the antenna of a receiving set, this entire process is reversed. We hear sound originating at that very moment, hundreds or even thousands of miles away.
3: That's what these late-night AM radio listeners were hearing, a radio wave that had ricocheted off the ionosphere to get to them. And it rocked their world. Long-distance channel surfing became a fad called fishing in the night, with listeners casting out into the ether and seeing what they could catch.
13: They had a map on the wall with map tacks, and every time they reeled in a station, they would put a map tack on where that broadcast emanated from. Was it Kansas City? Was it Washington, D.C., wherever?
3: Radio manufacturers ran ads with slogans like concerts from 14 cities in one evening. In newspaper editorials, distressed housewives and sometimes husbands lamented that their significant other was spending every evening out in their radio shack. But while AM broadcast listeners burned the midnight oil to marvel at all the faraway stations, there was one group of people who weren't so surprised by radio's ability to go long. They were the amateur radio operators, what you might know as ham radio. Basically, guys who weren't broadcasting, but were tinkering with radio equipment just to chat, one-to-one, like long-distance walkie-talkies. Back in the days before broadcasting, almost all radio transmission was one-to-one. The radio waves were mostly used by ship captains or the military, and the hams, who were just having fun. But in World War I, the U.S. government got worried about interference on those AM airwaves. So they eventually assigned specific frequencies for ships, for the military, and for those meddling amateurs.
13: They were kicked down to the waves that were thought utterly worthless short waves.
3: Back then, people thought the short waves with short wavelengths, picture a really tight squiggly line, just wouldn't go very far. Even Guglielmo Marconi, the father of radio, thought that longer wavelengths would mean longer distances. But the amateurs weren't put off.
13: They began experimenting with them.
3: And as it turned out, the short waves weren't the short end of the stick.
13: They were getting really far. They were getting stations in Australia, New Zealand, or stations in England and France.
3: For the most part, reception was clearer at night, but it didn't have to be dark to go the distance.
13: Amateurs reported spanning distances as great as 10,000 miles, which was unthinkable. Australia and New Zealand were described in the fall of 1923 as a bedlam of Yankee signals.
3: The amateurs proved something huge. Shortwave could do round the clock what AM could only do at night. It could use the ionosphere as a springboard. And this changed the game for AM broadcasters who wanted their station to reach more people. In 1923, Pittsburgh's KDKA, the country's first commercial radio station, they got their station on shortwave and reached as far as South Africa. New shortwave stations started up in Switzerland and Japan and Venezuela. And with the scars of World War I still fresh, this burgeoning international medium was a source of hope.
11: There was a lot of utopian discourse around radio that, you know, having allowed people to communicate across all these borders, you know, would there be no more wars?
3: Michelle Helms is a retired professor of media studies who has written a lot about radio.
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3: This is On the Media. I'm Katie Thornton, host of the Divided Dial series. Okay, 11:07 a.m., May 18th, 2024. A little over a year ago, I tried, for the first time ever, to pick up a shortwave radio broadcast. I'm out in Wisconsin. As if on cue. Okay. It was a really nice spring day, if a little windy. So I was outside. Powered up. So this is FM. I found a little shortwave radio that my grandma had given my parents years ago before she died.
16: Wide or narrow? I don't know what that means.
3: It took me a while to figure out how to use the thing.
16: Just minimized the treble to try to get some of the static out. This is like such a stupid question, but does wind blow radio waves?
3: How to find the frequencies that were active.
16: Okay, I'm hearing a voice. 93, 33. I'll come back. I feel like Jodie Foster in Contact right now. Like when her signal goes out and she thinks the aliens are gone, I'm like, that's me right now. But eventually, I started picking stuff up. Oh my gosh, voices. The antenna's broken, so I'm just gonna grab a pliers quick and like squeeze it into place. What? Okay, I'm holding the pliers on the antenna and getting way better reception. Like, let me... No pliers? Pliers. Oh my god, I think I'm an antenna. Let me try going back to 9330, 11,020 kilohertz. Oh my god. Hang on, honestly. I'm gonna keep surfing. Surfing the waves. Oh my god, I just got it. Come back. I have to say, I've never been so excited to hear Christian rock. Once I got the hang of it, I started to pick up a lot of stuff.
17: This is a matter of life and death for the church. The church will not repopulate itself, I'm sorry.
16: There's so many now. I heard World's Last Chance.
18: Okay. Now we're going to get into the usage of the word Almighty in the New Testament. Go with me to Revelation.
16: I heard Brother R.G. Stare.
19: The baby that is a mark, either going to heaven or hell.
16: I was just so excited. It was just me on my own for hours, kind of like being caught in a social media scroll, but a lot less passive. And eventually, I filled in my dad when he came into the room.
20: Oh, you know what kind of station I heard earlier? It was just beep, beep, beep, beep, wah, wah, wah, wah, wah, wah, wah, which is usually like a code that somebody's receiving. Yeah, isn't that crazy?
16: Content be damned. I was loving the shortwaves.
20: I can play it for you.
16: In many parts of the world, shortwave radio is still a lifeline. Here in the U.S., though, these days it's mostly a hobby. But right now, there's a battle playing out on our shortwaves. It's taking place between two parties with very different visions for how the shortwaves should be used. And that ideological battle between the pirates and the profiteers tells us a lot about how we regard our public airwaves. In the year since I had that first solitary channel surfing experience, I've been able to tune in together with other shortwave listeners.
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21: Okay. So this is an HOA, so I can't do a lot outside.
16: And one of the folks I listened with was this guy, Matt Todd.
21: Yeah, I have it's a loop on the ground. 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
20: Oh, yeah, yeah, I see where it's... But
16: he lives about a half hour north of where I live in Minneapolis. 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He was especially excited when he was flipping through the shortwave band and heard On the Media, which we've been airing on a shortwave station WRMI out of Florida for several months.
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16: Meta, huh?
20: People have been writing us in. It's nice.
21: Good.
20: I was surprised at how many people were just so thrilled to hear it on there.
21: On the Media is different than what you'd normally hear on a lot of it. It's not God stuff, and it's not right-wing talk. It's something different.
16: It's not that Matt hates the God stuff or the right-wing talk, but like so many shortwave fans, he got into it for the surprise, the worldliness. In the last several decades, as lots of countries have backed away from their government-run services and the private stations have been dominated by big names like Brother Stare or World's Last Chance, who snatch up tons of cheap airtime in bulk, there's just not as much variety anymore. And that's why Matt and lots of other shortwave lovers have taken a special interest in shortwave pirates. You know, people broadcasting without a license to do so.
23: 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And now on the voice of
3: To be clear, broadcasting without a license is illegal. We're not advocating for it. And if you do it on, say, the FM dial, where there are relatively few frequencies and lots of licensed stations whose owners hate interference, the FCC comes down on you pretty hard and fast. But on the shortwave frequencies, there's plenty of free space and almost no policing. Matt has this thing called a software-defined radio. Basically, it's a radio he plugs into a computer. So he doesn't have to sit there and turn through every possible frequency and through long stretches of static. He can plug this thing into a computer screen and see what frequencies are active, and then click over and listen. He can also use it to record, not just a single station, but a whole stretch of shortwave frequencies, like as if you TiVo'd every channel. It's pretty cool. So technically, Matt and I sat down on January 3rd of this year, but we were surfing the airwaves from a few nights prior, New Year's Eve, because holidays are known as especially active times for shortwave radio pirates.
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3: There was a huge variety of music, from old blues to synth pop. Sometimes the people broadcasting just sang along over the recording, karaoke style.
21: Appeared up towards midnight. Nope, there's another one that came on there. Okay, yeah.
3: Someone popped on right around midnight Eastern time to play a cheesy recording of Auld Lang Syne. Someone else played old Casey Kasem broadcasts.
21: There's one around Christmas that does broadcasting like FDR speeches and some stuff from kind of that era. I think he even called it WFDR.
3: There was one guy who just played the sound of dogs barking over the song Cars by Gary Numan for, like, an hour.
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3: 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One person I spoke with described the pirate stations as watering holes where people create the radio station that they always wanted to have. People told me they hear more musical variety on pirate shortwave than they ever do on big streaming services.
24: The fact is that pirate radio is alive and well.
3: This is Bennett Cobb. He's retired now, but for decades he was a trade journalist working the FCC beat. Today he runs a blog covering all sorts of weird stuff that can be found on the radio waves. Suffice to say, Bennett also listens to the radio a lot. And he also hears a lot of pirates.
24: Some of these stations have literally lasted decades.
3: He remembers this one he first picked up years ago.
24: I remember that station vividly because the guy running it believed he was the Antichrist. He apparently had some kind of an accident where he cut himself and there was some bleeding. or he didn't bleed or something, and or whatever, and this transformed him into the Antichrist.
3: Usually, these shortwave pirates aren't bringing you more of the same preaching or ultra-conservative talk. For the most part, they've reclaimed the airwaves for something a little lighter. Yeah, for some political conversation, maybe for claims of being the Antichrist, but also just for some fun.
1: The prospect of an international audience for your broadcast, whether you're playing a religious message or you're playing Lynyrd Skynyrd, is just too attractive to pass up.
24: The immediate appeal is being able to play your favorite music and rant as you like, whether it is pro-Christ or anti-Christ, and be heard.
3: To many in the shortwave world, this is what the future of the medium sounds like. Still scratchy as hell, but unexpected. Freeform. An ethereal space like none other, where people can hear some truly wild material from the other side of the country or the other side of the world. No Wi-Fi needed. But it turns out that pirates aren't the only ones trying something novel on shortwave. There's another group with a very different vision for the future of the airwaves. And if they get their way, the shortwaves might sound less like this. And more like this. That's coming up after the break. This is The Divided Dial from On the Media.
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9: NPR's Adrian Florido knows Puerto Rico. He's been reporting there for close to a decade. And that's helped him explain why this summer's drought isn't the only reason for the island's water crisis.
25: 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The pipes and valves have been deteriorating for decades.
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3: This is On the Media. I'm Katie Thornton, host of the Divided Dial series. Right before the break, I told you that another group has recently shown interest in the shortwaves. Bennett Cobb told me the story, which begins several years ago. Because he's a huge fan of radio, Bennett likes to read applications that have been submitted to the FCC, specifically for what are called experimental licenses.
24: A typical example would be if a satellite examines hydrology, water uses, natural resources.
3: Basically, experimental licenses are for folks who are trying to invent or perfect new technology that uses radio waves in some way. The FCC lets you apply for temporary permission to use specific frequencies. It's pretty cool. Like, the federal government sets aside some of our airwaves to see if the next Marconi is out there.
24: So many of these are university satellite programs.
3: Gotcha.
24: And the other big category would be product development.
3: The FCC's rules generally prohibit making money off these experiments, but companies can use them to test out new devices, see if they work before bringing them to market. Like, Bennett once saw an application for this thing that looked like a chandelier.
24: but actually contained antennas that would jam communications within your own home. This has something to do with sort of fighting back against Wi-Fi or something.
0: Okay.
24: So instead of telling your kids to turn off the phone and go play outside, you would turn on this massive chandelier, which would prevent all type of electronic use in the household.
3: That one didn't seem to go anywhere. Bottom line here, though, these are applications to use the public airwaves, so the applications are publicly available. And Bennett loves poring through them, even if oddball ideas like the anti-Wi-Fi chandelier are the exciting exception to the rule.
24: I go through hundreds and hundreds and hundreds of these licenses. The overwhelming majority of them are not particularly interesting.
3: But a few years back, he noticed something out of the ordinary.
24: There were these applications being filed from companies with peculiar names and that nobody knew what they were, who they were or what they were doing.
3: What were the names of the entities?
24: One of them is called County Information Services, which is the most blasé, unavailing name. It's not clear that this station has anything to do with counties.
3: And there was another thing that made these applications stand out.
24: The fact that these were shortwave, because shortwave experimental applications are rare. The FCC grants hundreds of these licenses a month. It's very rare to see one that deals with shortwave at all.
3: By now, you all know that shortwave radio waves are really good at covering long distances, thanks to them bouncing off the upper atmosphere and coming back to Earth. But shortwaves aren't good for short distances, so things like that anti-Wi-Fi chandelier, or even most radio sensors for scientific experiments, they wouldn't use the shortwaves. Plus, shortwave, as you've heard, isn't super high fidelity. So seeing even one, let alone multiple, applications to experiment on shortwave, that surprised Bennett. And he wanted to know more. No big deal, because applicants looking to experiment with the public airwaves have to include a statement saying what they're going to do and why.
24: But they're also allowed to make a formal request that that information not be exposed publicly.
3: Most of these mysterious applications had requested that the FCC keep that information out of the public eye. And the FCC overwhelmingly obliged. You know, trade secrets.
24: And the fact that the details were withheld made it even more intriguing.
3: So Bennett couldn't read most of the contents of these applications, but he could see that the FCC was okaying them. These experimenters were getting access to the air. But beyond that, Bennett had hit a wall. Until he met a guy with inside knowledge of these applications. And that guy gave Bennett the dirt on these companies with peculiar names and why they wanted to get on the shortwaves.
24: It's private, encrypted, buy and sell instructions.
3: Buy and sell instructions for high-speed international trading. As in stocks, equities, the market. Because when it comes to the market, speed matters.
24: The faster the trade can be completed, the more money that can be made because these are very small changes in price.
3: It turns out there's a corner of the finance world where people have gone to insane lengths to shave fractions of a second off transaction times. Finance guys have invented new fiber optic cables that might go faster than existing ones. They've bored through mountains to lay a more direct fiber path. There is a lawsuit over misuse of microwaves. It's a whole thing. To date, these guys have typically had their computers send these buy-sell instructions via satellite or the internet over lightning-fast, ocean-spanning fiber cables. But using those experimental licenses, they found that shortwave signals get across the world faster than the internet, faster than satellites, a whopping 9 milliseconds faster, according to one licensee. A century-old technology won. These high-speed traders, they aren't looking to broadcast shows or tinker with anti-Wi-Fi chandeliers. What they're after, really, is real estate. Real estate on the electromagnetic spectrum.
0: So every time we are listening to the radio, watching TV, or using like a banking app on a mobile device, we are making use of the electromagnetic spectrum.
3: This is Natalia Fodich. She's an attorney who works on telecom issues and has written about access to the electromagnetic spectrum, which she says
0: is like an invisible rainbow.
3: The electromagnetic spectrum is basically a spectrum of visible and invisible light. We can see a small portion of these light waves. That's the visible light part, and it sits in the middle of the spectrum. Up above that, in the really high frequencies, you get to things like X-ray, which is regulated by the Food and Drug Administration, not the Federal Communications Commission. But below our visible light range are all the radio waves. Those are monitored by the FCC and another group, the National Telecommunications and Information Administration, which manages all the federal government's use of radio, military, aviation. And on the invisible radio rainbow, a lot is possible.
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3: All these radio devices, they start with a transmitter. 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
3: The light gets sent out on a specific frequency to your home radio set or your cell phone or that little sensor above the grocery store door. Your receiver decodes it, and voila, the door opens, you check Instagram, you hear the radio. It all happens like that. So radio waves can do a lot. And it turns out the short waves, which are basically a stretch of frequencies above AM, like if you imagine your AM dial going off really far to the right, the short waves, while they aren't good for too much, they can do more than just carry scratchy voices. They can carry data. Codes, instructions for a computer to follow. And that brings us back to Bennett's sleuthing. He knew that these applicants wanted to use the shortwaves for trading, but the trail had gone cold because the FCC, at the request of the guys with the experimental licenses, was withholding information. The details were off limits to the public. That is until 2023. When the parent companies behind many of these experimental licenses got together and made a formal, on-the-record request.
1: They have come out publicly with a petition to the FCC stating, yes, we have been operating these experimental stations for trading purposes.
3: These parent companies have names like Virtue Financial Incorporated, Tower Research Capital LLC, DRW Holdings LLC, Jump Trading Group. And what they said to the FCC was, hey, those secret applications, we're the ones behind them. We've been using them to show that high-speed trading is possible on shortwave. And we think it's time that you, the FCC, let us use some of those shortwaves to do this for real. No more experiments. It's time for us to make some money.
1: And as a group, they call themselves the Shortwave Modernization Coalition.
3: The Shortwave Modernization Coalition. Not radio lovers who love broadcasting, but a bunch of Wall Street guys, tech bros, and venture capitalists who want the FCC to let them use the airwaves to make more money. In their vision for the future of the shortwaves, there's no human touch.
24: The trading is arranged by computers. There's not like a human voice speaking. And then, of course, you wouldn't know what they were transmitting. Nobody could decode it.
3: To everyone and everything other than the computers receiving the instructions, data sounds like nothing. Maybe some static. Just blips between computers. want to clarify something. The Shortwave Modernization Coalition isn't proposing to do away with shortwave broadcasting. Within the shortwaves, you have some frequencies allocated for broadcasts, some for emergencies, some for the ham radio guys, etc. And at this point, the Shortwave Modernization Coalition has only asked the FCC to give them a small portion of mostly unused shortwave frequencies, ones that are currently set aside for things like backup emergency communications. And the FCC hasn't made a final decision yet. But what this group is asking for, essentially, is that the FCC fundamentally change the purpose of this portion of the shortwave band, away from public interest and toward private gain. Because remember from season one, the electromagnetic spectrum are radio waves. They're supposed to belong to the public. Natalia Fodic again.
0: These frequencies, although they're invisible, this invisible rainbow is a public resource.
3: A public resource owned by all of us and regulated by our elected governments.
0: Like, you know, national parks or waterways, which means that it should be managed always thinking about the public interest.
3: But like water or the land beneath national parks, the airwaves are really valuable. And over the years, more and more of the public land of the spectrum has been privatized, often leased out to for-profit corporations like Verizon and AT&T. For many decades, that's been the model of how the U.S. government makes money off this public resource. They lease out these frequencies, often with long lease terms, by auctioning them to the highest bidder. And those companies then use part of the electromagnetic spectrum they're leasing from us to sell us things like Wi-Fi access. Legally, those corporations are still required to serve the public interest. But with things like broadband internet still unaffordable to many Americans, it's easy to argue that they don't always do that. Historically, this land grab has happened on the more capable parts of the spectrum. The frequencies that are good at, say, carrying Wi-Fi from a 5G tower to your phone. Telecom companies haven't seen the shortwaves as worth trying to get. They're not used to transmit the internet. A solar flare can knock them out. Even the FCC has tended to ignore them. In fact, right now, the FCC doesn't even auction off the shortwaves. You can just apply, pay some fees, and if you qualify, you can get on there rent-free.
24: But you see, this is what's so interesting about it. First of all, as the other radio frequencies get more and more jammed up with things like Wi-Fi and microwave and satellites, where is the available real estate? Well, it's in the shortwave. But technology is improving its ability to use frequencies in general, and the trading is a perfect example of that. Who would have thought that shortwave is now fabulously valuable to Wall Street?
3: I asked Bennett if he thinks there's any possibility this thing might not go through, that the FCC might say no to the Shortwave Modernization Coalition's request to use some shortwave frequencies for trading. He thinks not a chance.
24: I don't think that's likely at all. I think in general, this whole area is such a backwoods that the people wanting to take advantage of it are counting on the widespread lack of knowledge. I think given the predilections of this administration, I think they'll say, go knock yourself out, you know, make a ton of money and go have fun with it. And we don't care, you know, and the FCC will make major PR gains from that. They're going to announce how they're unleashing American innovation.
3: The Shortwave Modernization Coalition's formal petition to use the airwaves for trading is going to force the FCC to look at their shortwave rules for the first time in decades. And so, this April, after the FCC opened what they called the delete, delete, delete proceedings, in which they asked for public comment on any regulations that people thought could be rolled back, very Trump 2.0, Bennett and some buddies, including an old Voice of America guy, they made a parallel proposal.
24: I have recommended that the FCC do what is being done in Europe, which is to reduce the minimum power to a lower power level and a smaller investment and allow...
3: The FCC has this old World War II era rule that says that if you want to get a legal shortwave broadcast license, you have to build a station that puts out at least 50,000 watts of power. That's a ton of power.
24: Which means it's very expensive. The old rules make it impractical to do this except illegally, which is what the pirates are doing. But I predict that if the power level were lowered, more people would do it. And I say, you know, let them do it.
1: You know, let flowers bloom, see what people would do with it. So the big question is the FCC going to allow that? Or will the FCC simply take the shortwave modernization coalition, give them what they want, and forget the rest of it?
3: The FCC hasn't responded to their proposal yet. And Bennett says all of this doesn't even necessarily mean that the traders can't also get on the shortwaves.
20: You do sort of imagine that there could be a somewhat harmonious coexistence of these entities on the shortwaves?
24: Oh, yes, if it's engineered properly.
3: Unlike on a lot of the rest of the spectrum, there are still a lot of shortwaves to go around. Bennett says we just have to make space for everyone. It sounds naive, almost fantastical, but honestly, when you describe how shortwave radio works today in practice, it also sounds kind of fantastical. I mean, these are globe-spanning airwaves we have to share, not just nationally, but internationally. In fact, there's this group called the High Frequency Coordination Conference, made up of everyone from private station owners to government agencies from all over the world. They get together twice a year and decide which countries get to use which frequencies, and when, based on the weather and the sun. It's almost like a radio UN. It's all voluntary, nothing's binding, but it's been going on for 35 years, and pretty much everyone adheres to it. Maybe you're asking yourself, why should we care? These frequencies they're proposing to use for trading, they aren't really being used anyway. And even if the traders eventually wanted to grab up more shortwave frequencies, like the ones currently being used for broadcasting, do we really care if this weird kind of radio that not very many people listen to anyway and that has some pretty heinous stuff on it, do we really care if that goes away? And I hear you, I do. Part of me wondered that too. I grappled with it for a long time. But these airwaves, they're ours. Even when the government lends them out, the idea is that we, the public, get some kind of benefit back. But trading on shortwaves, there's nothing in it for us.
1: These are exclusively private communication links. There's no public interest in it at all.
3: And this shift in use, this permission to let people use more of the public airwaves for private gain, it would be in line with this administration's approach to the rest of the spectrum. Earlier this year, Republicans in Congress recommended that the FCC start auctioning off lots more frequencies to the highest bidder. These are frequencies that might have otherwise been used for things like affordable rural broadband. Just recently, Congress introduced a new bill that would require the federal government to auction off a ton of frequencies to offset Trump's proposed tax cuts to the rich.
11: Would restore FCC auction authority and end our spectrum drought.
12: Recouping it, going through the auction process would yield billions and billions of dollars, as much as $100 billion. And we need that because we are in a race with China.
3: In reporting this series, I listened to the good, bad, and ugly of shortwave broadcasting, and there's lots of ugly. But I'd still rather have that than watch the spectrum get handed over piece by piece to various profiteers. Or at least, if that happens, give us something back. How about funding public media? The electromagnetic spectrum is the invisible backbone of our media ecosystem, the infrastructure of how we disseminate information.
13: This is a voice speaking from America.
3: America. Now, just like Medicare or education or the Voice of America, it's yet another one of our public resources that's being eroded or turned over to private hands.
17: The Earth is flat and God tells you so.
3: But there is resistance on the shortwaves. From people like Bennett and his fellow shortwave advocates, asking the FCC to make it easier for folks to broadcast without million-dollar, high-powered antennas.
18: Yeah, but listen to it. It's like a fine watch. They're going to the UK.
3: They're showing us that it isn't just bigwig financial guys who get to make demands of our institutions. the rest of us can too. And there's the pirates.
4: Can anybody hear me?
3: I'm not saying they're firing up their bootleg transmitters and thinking, I'm going to illegally play dogs barking over Gary Numan tunes to protest the electromagnetic spectrum getting privatized. But in practice, that's kind of the spirit. In my journey into the shortwaves, there's something I kept coming back to. The shortwaves may not be the most effective place to insist on continued public access. But maybe, for that very reason, it's the most possible place to try. A place to practice putting our foot down to keep the public in the public airwaves.

0: That's it for this season of The Divided Dial. This series was written and reported by me, Katie Thornton, and edited by OTM's executive producer, Katia Rogers. Music and sound design is by Jared Paul. Jennifer Munson is our technical director. This series is made possible in part with support from the Fund for Investigative Journalism.
1: That was an excerpt from season 2 of our series, The Divided Dial. You can hear both seasons on your podcast app of choice. That's it for this week's show. On the Media is produced by Molly Rosen, Rebecca Clark-Callender, and Candace Wong. Travis Mannon is our video producer. Our technical director is Jennifer Munson, with engineering from Jared Paul. Eloise Blondio is our senior producer, and our executive producer is Katia Rogers. On the Media is produced by WNYC. Brooke Gladstone will be back next week. I'm Micah Loewinger.
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6: Welcome to NewsHour from the BBC World Service. I'm James Kamarasamy. President Zelensky orders an investigation after dozens are killed in a Russian drone attack on a warehouse storing munitions near Kyiv.
7: Given how intensive this war is, Ukraine has to rethink how it will go forward in order to avoid these kind of tragedies.
6: The Israeli Prime Minister has condemned settlers who again attacked Palestinian villages in the occupied West Bank.
8: You saw today, 300 yards away from my house, 60, 70 settlers attack another residence. How am I supposed to feel safe?
6: Also, the latest on the search for flood survivors in Nepal and hope through music in Haiti.
9: Of course, music is the resistance, because the music doesn't have no pain in it.
6: All of that coming up after the news.
10: BBC News with Sue Montgomery. Nepal's foreign minister has called on the world to do more to tackle climate change as the search continues for survivors of this week's catastrophic flash floods. On Wednesday, a glacier collapse near the border with Tibet unleashed a cascade of water, mud and rock. Nearly 700 bodies have been recovered so far. From Kathmandu, Azadeh Moshiri reports.
11: At a mortuary here, people crowd around the posters on the walls. They show photos of the bodies that have been recovered from the flood. Given the scale of the disaster, families are at a loss, struggling to find information about their loved ones. But the images are so graphic, the men, women and infants are barely recognisable. With mortuaries coming under pressure for space, one area is reportedly considering different options, with air conditioners and dry ice being arranged to slow decomposition.
10: The Israeli Prime Minister has condemned settlers who again attacked the Palestinian village of Kusra in the occupied West Bank. Benjamin Netanyahu called them rioters who harmed Israel's standing in the world. Peter Hyatt reports.
12: This is rare criticism of settlers from Mr. Netanyahu, who's presided over a sharp increase in settler activity and settler violence in the occupied territories. He said they'd caused grave injustice to the law-abiding Jewish community and would

0: 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Adam Ahrens of Patriot Subaru and Patriot Acura tested this out for himself.
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1: Lighting. He also suggested the measles vaccine has fetal tissue in it. It does not. He did not offer condolences to the families for the lives lost that I've seen, and he did not urge people who are not vaccinated for measles and live in an area with an outbreak to get the vaccine.
2: Speaking with reporters in Tampa, Secretary Kennedy also questioned whether those measles deaths in Pennsylvania were actually real. You're listening to NPR.
3: And with this look at Maine news, I'm Sam Tracy. It's 5:04. Several gun owners' rights groups are asking the U.S. Supreme Court to review Maine's 3-day waiting period on firearm purchases. As Kevin Miller reports, the case could have national implications should the court decide to take it up.
4: Buyers to wait 3 days or 72 hours before taking possession of a gun can cut down on impulsive suicides and other acts of violence. But opponents, like David Trahan with the Sportsman's Alliance of Maine, argue the 2-year-old law is arbitrary and dangerous because it could prevent someone from acquiring a gun right away for self-defense.
5: When we made it public that we would appeal this if it passed all the way to the Supreme Court, we meant it when we said it. We see it as blatantly unconstitutional.
4: About a dozen other states impose some sort of waiting or cooling off period on gun buyers. A federal appeals court in Boston found in April that Maine's law imposed a, quote, modest delay that doesn't infringe on the Second Amendment. But another federal court has deemed New Mexico's waiting period unconstitutional, making the issue potentially ripe for a Supreme Court review. For Maine Public Radio News, I'm Kevin Miller.
3: The developers of a land-based salmon farm in Millinocket say their project is on hold due to uncertainty with the Canadian tariffs. Marianne Ness is the CEO of Great Northern Salmon. She says engineering work on the $300 million facility was expected to start this fall.
6: But we decided we need to postpone it and see what happens to ensure that we have a more stable and predictable environment.
3: Ness said much of the equipment for the salmon farm has steel components and needs to be imported. The company has not set a timeline for reviving the project. For Maine Public Radio, I'm Sam Tracy.
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3: In Maine weather tonight, mostly clear, partly cloudy in the north, lows 51 to 60. For tomorrow, partly sunny skies, high 71 to 83. For tomorrow night, partly cloudy, lows 50 to 59. And for Monday, partly to mostly sunny, high 70 to 80.

0: Welcome to All Things Considered from NPR News. I'm Joel Rose. The Trump administration says it has struck a deal to take majority ownership over several Venezuelan oil fields. President Trump says that this agreement would give the U.S. control of 65 billion, that is billion with a B, barrels worth of oil. NPR's energy and climate correspondent Julia Simon is here with us now to explain what this actually means. Julia, what do we know about this deal so far?
1: So NPR spoke with a U.S. official who was not authorized to speak publicly about the agreement. The official said the U.S. has secured 55% of the effective output of a new private joint venture between a private company in Venezuela and the U.S. government. Again, the number we're hearing is that the U.S. would have control of 65 billion barrels of oil. Now, this may sound like a lot, but Pasha Madavi, he's associate professor of political science at University of California, Santa Barbara, and he says there's more to the story.
2: My initial reaction of Trump announcing taking 65 billion barrels is quite a shock. I mean, in context, that's a huge amount of oil. It's 20% of the country's proven reserves. But then, you know, upon reflection, you start to look at the deal and you say, well, is Trump actually taking these oil reserves? Is the U.S. nationalizing Venezuela's oil? The answer is no.
0: Okay, so if Venezuela still owns this oil, you know, what does that mean?
1: Yeah, this oil is still underground. Right now, Venezuela still owns it. The new company would then extract that oil, Joel, and then the U.S. would get control.

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1: I'm Linda Kenyon with these headlines. Poor weather has complicated some of the rescue operations in Nepal, where thousands remain missing. After catastrophic flash floods, rescue workers and military personnel have been working around the clock since Wednesday's disaster that killed more than 670 people. The leader of the Seneca Nation in upstate New York is criticizing President Trump's decision to rename Lake Ontario as Lake America. In a statement, he said the change demonstrates blatant disrespect for the indigenous people who gave it its name in the first place. And U.S. officials say British far-right commentator Milo Yiannopoulos has been deported back to the U.K. The Homeland Security Department says he overstayed his visa after entering legally in 2019. I'm Linda Kenyon.

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2: 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In Maine weather tonight, mostly clear skies, partly cloudy in the north, lows 51 to 60. For tomorrow, partly sunny skies, highs 71 to 83. And for tomorrow night, partly cloudy, lows 50 to 59. 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In Tune with Sarah Willis is next. 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

Kacey Musgraves, joined by Willie Nelson. Uncertain from Kacey's latest album, Middle of Nowhere. Kacey Musgraves. Orville Peck started us out tonight. Too Little, Too Late. New music from him. Katie Lang from Live by Request. A wonderful version of Big Boned Gal. And we heard Johnny Cash and the Avett Brothers, One Too Many Mornings from Chimes of Freedom, Songs of Bob Dylan. Good evening. It's Intune Saturday night right here on listener-supported Maine Public Radio. I'm Sarah Willis. Here are the Rolling Stones.

And since you insist, you got your wish. But don't think for a moment that you are not worthy of this. You are a special design, one of a kind, fine mama jamma. And don't you ever forget it, baby. Yeah.

Fairport Convention. Richard Thompson's great guitar playing and Sandy Denny's just unbelievably beautifully exquisite voice. Who knows where the time goes? It's from Unhalfbreaking, Fairport Convention. Rolling Stones at the top from their new album, Foreign Tongues, and Some of Us. U.S. Girls joined by Bootsy Collins, great version of Superstar from A Song for Leon, a tribute to Leon Russell, and Back Ride Lonesome, title track of his new record. How you doing out there? Hope you're enjoying the music here on listener-supported Maine Public Radio. I'm Sarah Willis. Here's Kevin Morby.

That's Tommy James and Dragon the Line. Kevin Morby at the top with Badlands from his new one, Javelin. We heard Courtney Barnett and Same from also a new record, Creature of Habit. The Smithereens with A Game of Love from a album of covers. Just in case you don't remember the original people who recorded that, it was Wayne Fontana and the Mindbenders. And we also heard Hannah Cohen, Dragon, from her latest, Earth Star Mountain. It's Intune Saturday night. I'm Sarah Willis. Really glad that you're joining me for music here. Our Fruit Bats.

Jenny Lewis and Psychos from her album Joy Y'all and Fruit Bat's title track from that record, The Landfill. I'm Sarah Willis. Please stay tuned. We've got another hour of music coming up right here on Maine Public Radio. See you in a minute.

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1: Hey, I'm Cindy House. New music coming up on Folk Alley. We'll hear that previously unreleased John Prine song, new Buddy Miller, latest from William Prince featuring Nathaniel Rateliff, his Golden Messenger, and new Phoebe Bridgers. 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

Sam Bush, joined by Andrea Zahn, and a great version of that classic from the late 60s, White Bird, from Sam's album, Lapse in Seven. That one can really take you back. Allison Russell starting the second hour of Intune Saturday Night with No Springtime from her new one, In the Hour of Chaos, Amos Lee, Darkest Places from Transmissions, and I'm With Her, Mother Eagles, Sing Me Alive, from Wild and Clear and Blue. It's Intune Saturday Night. We're into the second hour of music. I'm so glad you're joining me. I'm Sarah Willis. Here's Liana Flores' new music, the song Sometimes.

Bon Iver, and there's a rhythm from Sable Fable. Liana Flores at the top with Silver Shoes, followed by Bahamas, the bridge from his My Second Best Last album, and Laura Cortese and the Dance Cards with Dreaming from Bitter Better. It's In Tune Saturday night on listener-supported Maine Public Radio. Thank you so much for making this and all the other programming possible. Couldn't do it without you. Alabama Shakes has a new album called I Must Be Dreaming. Here's I Feel Hope Coming.

That's Fred Neil and Ba Di Da from his self-titled album that came out in 1966. Fred Neil. Alabama Shakes at the top. I Feel Hope coming from their new album, I Must Be Dreaming. Oscar Brown Jr., Brother, Where Are You? From a Verve remixed album. And the Secret Sisters, Tennessee River Runs Low, from their record, You Don't Own Me Anymore. It's In Tune Saturday night. I'm Sarah Willis. Let's hear from Robert Plant.

Mavis Staples and Human Mind from her latest album, Sad and Beautiful World. We also heard Robert Plant, It's a Beautiful Day Today, from his album, Saving Grace. That was a Moby Grape song. I'm Sarah Willis. It's been great listening to music with you, and I hope you have a great night. I'll see you later.

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1: 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The Atmospheric Guitar Ensemble has their first proper new album in about 7 years. They're back with an ominously titled release. It's just called End. I'm John DiLiberto. We go to the end and back on Echoes from PRX.
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2: Welcome to Folk Alley, your weekly deep dive of the best in folk roots and Americana. It's your host, Cindy House. Coming up, we'll hear that previously unreleased John Prine song, a new Buddy Miller track, William Prince featuring Nathaniel Rateliff, latest from His Golden Messenger and Phoebe Bridgers. But first, I have New Mary Bragg, produced by John Paul White. And she says, so much of this record is about giving yourself permission to enter a day and not have the answers to all your problems, but at least saying, these are my problems, being real with yourself about how hard this life is because a million things get thrown at you and you don't always know what to do about them. Featuring John Paul White, this is new from Mary Bragg.